listening to The Weekend with Michael Brown. Glad to have you with me. 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KOA. It's located at 850 AM or 94.1 FM. Now, when you find that on your app, set that as a preset. And then Monday through Friday, from 9 to noon Mountain Time, you do your own calculation, but from 9 to noon Mountain Time, you just hit that preset for KOA Radio in Denver, and you can listen to the weekday program. So I'd encourage you to do that if you like what we do on the weekend. Now,

0: into a toll lane. It's in the fact that China and the Iranians have quietly stopped settling their oil trade in American dollars. It's in Russian oil, bailing out a Russian war machine that was supposed to be broke. I wasn't asking you to imagine a war. I was pointing at the economic tremors of one that's already running under our feet and telling you the honest thing that the military stage is not inevitable, but it isn't impossible either. And the entry ramp is the one that we're already standing on when we go fill up our gas tanks. I don't think that's fear-mongering. I think that's the weather report. And you'd be angry at me, rightfully so, if I saw the clouds and told you it was sunny. So to the guy that wrote me, and I mean this, I'm grateful you made me a sharper broadcaster this week. I told you the risk was low. I told you why it was low. I did not tell you it was zero, because it's not. And the day I pretend otherwise is the day I stop doing my job and I'm actually doing somebody else's job. You're not asking me to be careful. You're not asking me to be comforting. And I'd rather be accurate and trust you to handle that, because you can. You always have. That smoke detector on your ceiling, it's not there because the house is burning. It's there so that if it ever does burn, you won't be the last one to know it. That's all I'm trying to be. Not the alarm bell that never stops ringing. Just the quiet one in the corner that you'll be glad is on there on the night that it finally matters. A night that probably never comes. Probably. Not certainly. And you're grown enough to know the difference. That's why I tell you the truth. It's The Weekend with Michael Brown. Text lines open 33103. Keyword Michael. I'll be right back.
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11: Lisa Sky Hain loved working with people.
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0: Welcome to the Howie Carr Show. 844-500-4242. I hold in my hands a piece of paper. We have peace in our time. Well, maybe it's not that bad, but I'm not terribly impressed. 844-500-4242, 844-500-4242. But before we just talk about what's going on in the foreign affairs of the world, geopolitics, I have a I want to share with you Mara Healy. She's not doing well in the polls. Her Republican opposition is not showing a lot so far, but she's vulnerable and she sees it, and she's staying away from anything other than fluffer reporters, regime controlled media like National Panhandler Radio and the Boston Globe. But she's also putting out stuff on social media, and I just want to play this thing on social media and let you hear what the BS that she's putting out there. So she's talking about, if you want lower costs, go to Mara Healy. That's like going to saying, if you want temperance, go to Ted Kennedy. If you want fidelity, marital fidelity, go to Bill Clinton. I mean, come on. Come on. Is Rumble on or not? No one put Rumble on? Okay. Got to do everything around here. All right. Well, is it on?
1: Yeah, it's up. And
0: okay.
1: It's on.
0: Okay. 844-500-4242. So let's play the Mara Healy social media spot.
2: It's in November, and this is what I need your help with on the doors. This is what I need you talking to families about, talking to your friends about, talking to your coworkers about. Okay. This election for this seat is really important, and the choice couldn't be more clear. Mike Minogue and Brian Shortsleeve stand with Trump. I stand with you. I stand with you. You worried about housing, affording rent, buying a home? I'm your girl, okay? They're not. You worried about food security, feeding your family? I'm your girl. They are not. You worried about health care? You worried about how your aging parents gonna get health care or a place to live that's safe? I'm with you guys, okay? But at the end of the day, people gotta know who's on their side, okay? And who believes in them and who is fighting for them and who, in contrast, is just gonna be a rubber stamp for Donald Trump, who's hurt our economy, who's hurt our family, who's hurt our state, who's hurt our country. Remind people about what's at stake and remind people that I'm going to be a governor for them. I've got your back.
0: Really? She's got your back. She's for your family. People got to know who's fighting for them. Shall we talk about some of the people that she's fighting for? These are the people that she's angry. These are the residents of the state. Every day there are more and more of them posted by ICE Boston. ERO Boston, emergency removals. These are the people that she's fighting for, and Trump is trying to remove them from this state. For instance, Walter Alexander Garcia Ramirez, illegal alien and alleged MS-13 gang member from El Salvador. Who's your girl, your muchacha, Walter? I'm your girl. That's right. Okay. How about this guy down on the Cape? Jose Paula de Souza Neto, illegal alien, arrested in Hyannis after his convictions in Brazil for drug trafficking and association for drug trafficking. Whose side is Mara Healy on? These are the people she's fighting for. How about this guy, Henry Alexander Hernandez Amaya, a twice-removed criminal illegal alien from El Salvador. I'm citing from ICE Boston. Mara's on his side. What do you say, Mara? Are you on his side? Who are you fighting for? You said you don't want any of these residents taken out of the state. His criminal history includes a conviction for carnal knowledge of a child 13 to 14 years old without force, for which he was sentenced to 12 months incarceration. You want to be knocking on his door for Mara Healy? I know he's for Mara Healy. He has to be. Who else would he be for other than Mara Healy? How about Orlando Franco, illegal alien and foreign fugitive from the Dominican Republic? Two active arrest warrants in Costa Rica for threats against the woman and sexual abuse of a minor. Who do you think Orlando is for? Do you think Orlando wants Mara Healy to get reelected? That's who she's fighting for, and don't you forget it. 844-500-4242. Do you have a driver's license? Bet you do. I have a driver's license. Been one since I was 16 years old, so have most people. You know, Hillary Clinton has, it's been a long time since she's driven. She's about, what, 80, 85 years old? And she's been in the limelight for a long time. So, but she says, well, listen to what she says. Cut six.
3: You carry through what they're doing to try to undermine voting. They're trying to kick people off voting rolls. They're trying to demand, you know, forms of identification that most real people don't have, and most older people and most rural people don't have.
0: Most real people? Most rural people, most older people don't have driver's licenses. Is that what Hillary said? That's what she said. How out of touch can she possibly be? Over 90%, over 90% of the population has driver's licenses. 844-500-4242, 844-500-4242. You know, the people are listening to Mara talk about how she's got your back and she doesn't want all the residents taken off the street by ICE, and then ICE puts out who they're taking off the street and she gets very angry that they're taking these lovely people off the streets. 508 says, why are they mad about ICE being at the polls? We've been told the illegals don't vote, so the ICE guys will just be standing around drinking coffee. Yeah, that's right. This will be election day will be a day when none of the residents, like these lovely people that are having carnal knowledge of 13-year-olds and committing drug trafficking crimes, they won't be taken off the street. They'll still be able to go about their business. You know, shoplifting, committing domestic abuse, driving drunk, selling fentanyl. They won't be bothered. They'll just be the residents. 844-500. The residents will be doing their resident things. 844-500-4242. 844-500-4242. I'm Howie Carr.
4: Howie Carr will return.
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0: Joey Carr is back.
1: A lot of people don't really want Mara Healy having their back. 978 says, Mara Healy has my back. Yeah, my wallet in my back pocket that she's been pickpocketing for 4 years for all the illegal aliens in this state and country. 844-500-4242. 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Jared, what's the poll question? What are the results thus far?
2: Today's poll question, which you can vote in at HowieCarshow.com, is what's your take on the quote-unquote end of the war? We won, we lost, stalemate, or we should finish off the IRGC after the midterms?
1: We should finish them off after the midterms.
2: 68% of the audience says we should finish the IRGC off after the midterms. 18% say we won, 13% say stalemate, and 1% says we lost.
1: Only 1%. Okay. All right. 844-500-4242. I hate to be a gloomy Gus, but President Trump did mention the two words unconditional surrender repeated times, and I don't think if they certainly didn't surrender, and they most certainly didn't unconditionally surrender. 844-500-4242. 844-500-4242. So we mentioned on Friday that there's a guy in Delaware named Tim McBride, and he thinks his name is Sarah McBride. And he's the congressman from Delaware. It's one of those small states like Vermont. They only have one congressman. And so he was on the tour of Delaware. He was going to hit all 58 cities and towns, communities, villages, whatever, in Delaware over the weekend. And again, I thought that was nice of him to alert people so they could keep their kids indoors before he arrives. But was he playing the famous Multi and the Barbarian song as he from his loudspeakers in his car before he came into each town?
3: Are you a boy?
1: That's a song from a famous Massachusetts group of the 1960s. Used to be on the jukebox at the Plow and Stars on Mass Ave in Cambridge. I doubt it is today. But anyway, he's wrapping up her tour in Delaware, and he wanted to make sure that everybody knew it. You can let the kids out to play, and also the pets, because he's finishing his tour. Cut 7.
4: Hey everyone, I'm here with my horchata that I got from Martha's in Seaford, just crossed the Nanticoke, and I'm now finishing up my day in Blades, our 38th stop, our final stop of day 2. I'm energized. It's been a fantastic day. I'm going to go back, get a little bit of rest, and be prepared for our final day tomorrow.

0: 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What about the lactating male squirrels? 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
0: 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Maybe it was the dog. Is there a dog track up there too? 844.
2: One horse pony.
0: 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I'm Howie Carr.
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16: 844-500-4242. 844-500-4242. Don't you mean squirrels with a uterus? That's gestating squirrels, lactating squirrels, squirrels with a uterus. This is a future poll question of the Howie Carr Show. How do you refer to the women in your life? Or do you not even use the word woman because you're not a biologist?
17: How much gestating could a squirrel gestate if a gestating squirrel could lactate?
16: These people are tying themselves into knots. And you know, and Kathy Hochul, the governor of New York, she's got this bill, that bill on her desk about the non-gestating parents or the gestating parents. You know, they're going to change the whole code of all the family law in New York State. And she can't even touch it until after the election. She can't offend it. People will be offended. I mean, this is insanity, what's happened. 844-500-4242, 844-500-4242. Frank, you're next with Howie Carr. Go ahead, Frank.
18: Hi, Howie. Another question about the squirrels. How do you know how they identify?
16: You know, you're right. Who are we to make assumptions about a squirrel's, not sex, but gender, right?
18: Right. But that's not why I called, Howie. When Trump went in with Operation Midnight Hammer, he said it was complete and total obliteration of their nuclear program.
16: Right.
18: Then he justified going in the second time because of an imminent nuclear threat from Iran. Now, I voted for him for three times. I really like what he did on the border and deportations and crime in this country. But he's going to lose credibility, and that's a very important thing for a president or anyone else to have.
16: No, you're absolutely right. I mean, I don't know. I mean, we don't know what's in this thing. thing, and the fact that they're not really telling us what's in it makes me think that perhaps it's not really all that he has claimed that he was going to get. I mean, I saw the number, Frank, today that they're talking about giving them $300 billion. Are you kidding me? Do you know how many nuclear weapons they could build with $300 billion?
18: And they will if we don't change the regime.
16: I know. This is these are really bad people. These are, you know, the thing is, I was thinking about it. Pakistan has a nuclear weapon, but they've got India on their border, right? They can't beat India, so they have to worry. They can't really do much. With North Korea, they're too small, and China's kind of taken responsibility for them a little bit. But with Iran, there's nobody to take responsibility. They're just like a rogue state.
18: Yeah, they're complete fanatics. If they destroyed themselves, they don't seem to care.
16: No. No, the nutty ones, I mean, not that they're all nutty like this, but the nutty ones think that if they start a world-ending conflagration, that the 12th Imam will come back and bring back paradise on earth, the second coming, whatever you want to call it, right? But it's just a real mess. Thanks for the call, Frank. And we got to get through the midterms. You know, I mean, I understand that. And you know, the oil prices are dropping. I don't know if you've been driving around lately, but yesterday was the first day out on Route 1 south of the city. I saw the price under $4 a gallon. And today at the place I go, Patriot Gas in Wellesley, it was $3.93 a gallon. And that's better than it has been for a long time. The price is now $80 a barrel. And, you know, I think it was about $75 when the war started, something like that. So it should be, the price should be going down. And that we just got to get through the midterms here and hope for the best. But it's you know it's really interesting that Donald Trump in 2020 he put out a tweet and said Iran has never won a war, but never lost a negotiation. That's a pretty telling statement, and I think it's true, isn't it? 844-500-4242. 919, oil is dropping like a rock, but experts now warn that prices could surge because of low inventories. Give me a bleeping break. These people are unbelievable. Yeah, I saw that same thing. Yeah. Oh, the price, the inventories are so low. Oh, wait, last week, wasn't I reading that China had reduced their consumption by 3 million barrels a day and that was kind of making up the slack? 844-500-4242-201. I hope 47 was not rolled. Well, I think they had him in a tough spot with the midterms. That's the only thing. I mean, we were winning the war. We could destroy them. But he doesn't want to, if he loses the midterms and loses control of Congress, then he just gets impeached for the next 2 years and you don't get any judges in, you don't get regulations repealed, which you have to keep the economy going. The Democrats will be back in control. He's in kind of a tough spot. I was thinking about it today that, you know, when Abraham Lincoln had the Civil War going on, they had this, the Democrat Party was known as the Copperheads. And these were people who just wanted to surrender to the Confederacy and allow the Confederacy to have their slaves and all this. And the Copperheads actually almost won the election in 1864. That's why President Lincoln had to get rid of Hannibal Hamlin from Maine. Hannibal Hamlin would have been the first president from Maine in 1865 when John Wilkes Booth shot him. But Lincoln was afraid of the Confederate sympathizers, the Democrats, as it were, the Copperheads. And so he put Andrew Johnson on the ticket from Tennessee, who was, you know, he ran on the Republican ticket, but he was basically a Democrat, and he was a disastrous president. The lesson here is never have a president of the country named Johnson. You had Andrew Johnson, and then you had Lyndon Johnson, two of the worst presidents in American history. Not the worst, that would be Biden. But they were probably in the top five. 207, America doesn't have the will to actually win a war anymore. I know, I thought we did this time, but yeah, I guess you're right. 844-500-4242. 617, I'm tired of these callers saying I voted for Trump three times, but for crying out loud, would you rather have Biden dealing with Iran? Would you rather have Iran still have a complete military? Take what you can get. I'm afraid we're going to give them too much, though. I'm afraid we're going to rebuild the country, and then they're going to just use the money like they did when Obama and Biden gave them billions and just build more nuclear weapons and give it to kill people all across the Mideast and everywhere else in the world that they can. 844-500-4242. I'm Howie Carr.
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30: The health benefits of a good night's sleep are well established, but work-related sleep disruption is a growing problem for many Americans. Executive coach Neil Shore says the problem is very common and, unfortunately, very unhealthy.
31: Something happened in a meeting or a conversation, and we just replay the loop over and over and over again.
30: A survey from the American Academy of Sleep Medicine reveals that nearly 3/4 of Americans report experiencing disrupted sleep due to these types of stresses. Shore calls these work-related sleep disruptions swirling and talks about dealing with them.
31: When we can fix that and we can manage ourselves from a place of composure and leading ourselves, managing ourselves, it releases the pressure. And we sleep better, our stress load reduces.
30: In his new book, The 25th Hour, Shore discusses how to head off the swirls by managing ourselves and our emotional reactions to work situations in real time. Health update, I'm Jennifer Polsoni.

0: Carr is back.
1: The Rumble and Twitter and Facebook viewers are very, very astute in noticing what's on. And they just, 919 just said, is that a name tag on your shirt, Howie? Were you at an AA meeting or something? No, I don't think they have name tags at AA meetings. But this just says Silver Bits on it. I just put it on for this segment. We are joined now by Silver Dave from Ware, New Hampshire. And if you want to check out his website and his company, go to localsilvermint.com. It's in Ware, New Hampshire. You can call him up. And he's here for his mid-month metals update here on the Howie Carr Show. And this is a good time for him to be here because the war is allegedly ending, or at least it's in hiatus for a little bit. So I'm going to ask you, I'm going to start off, Silver Dave, how is this affecting precious metals prices today?
2: Howie, that is a great question, and I'm glad you asked. So historically, gold and silver were considered safe haven assets. And so during times of war or global uncertainty, people would buy gold and silver as a backup plan, and we'd see the prices of gold and silver going up. But for the past 20 or so years, that has not been the case. And a mentor of mine, said to me, he said, Dave, that it used to be precious metals go up during the wars. It's not that way anymore. I don't know why. Well, a tip that my mom actually gave me in conversation caused me to deep dive and find what I think has a lot to do with that. And that is that in 2006, most of the silver market... Well, actually, let me word this a little different. Right now, the futures commodity sellers are selling 395 ounces of silver on paper for every 1 ounce of silver produced. And in 2006, it was 1 to 30. So they were selling 30 ounces of silver for every 1 ounce of silver produced. And in 2006, the Commodities Exchange changed the rules, forcing more paper silver into the market. So in 2006
1: paper and earlier, silver is a lot like paper, right?
2: It's a lot like paper because it's paper promises for silver that right. doesn't exist. Well, now that the paper silver is 395 to 1 instead of 30 to 1, it makes it such that the physical silver buying has almost no influence on the silver price. So in the past, when a war would happen, the prices would go up. Now, people actually, it does the opposite. The price goes down. When they announce a ceasefire, the price goes up. When they announce that there's a war coming, the price goes down because the silver, which was a physical, tangible thing, has now become a paper thing. So it's more like a stock.
1: So in other words, when the war starts, they're better off buying silver, buying oil. They're, because oil actually exists. So now the war starts, oil prices went up. So now the war has at least ended temporarily. There's a ceasefire of sorts, more formal supposedly than before, but now the price of oil is going down.
2: Yes. So there's a major de-link between the paper markets for oil and for silver and for gold than the actual physical metals and oil itself. And so I think that though, you know, you mentioned it might be better to buy oil, it depends. If you're going to buy physical silver, I think owning physical silver is the best thing because even though there's been a de-link between the paper and the physical thing, there is a day of reckoning coming. And I think that there's a vacuum cleaner sucking the silver out of America. A lot of it's actually going to China, I think. And in turn, once a lot of that silver is sucked out and there's less supply, then I think when people have trouble getting physical silver, then the price is going to go up. And I think the silver price is going to go up to a very extreme extent because the big guys, the big players out there, they're buying silver. Meanwhile,
1: like who? Give me some. Do you know any
2: names? The problem
1: names?
2: Is they're big, so they don't tell me what they're doing. And here's the thing:
1: are there any hunts out there that we know of? Any names?
2: Not that we know of, because the thing is that the big guys don't tell the mass people what they're doing. I don't mean Massachusetts people, but they don't tell the masses what they're doing because what they're doing is the smart move. They want the masses to do the dumb move. because the weak hands, they're selling their silver now for low ball prices. And the big guys, they're buying the silver for low prices and they know it's going to go crazy high. So they don't tell us that's what they're doing because they don't want us to copy them. But once there's less silver, I think the silver price is going to go very high. So, it's going to be extreme.
1: So what the point is here, and we're talking to Silver Dave from localsilvermint.com in Ware, New Hampshire. You can come by if you want, and you can talk to him personally about this. But the bottom line is you want to buy physical silver.
2: Yes. You want to hold it. You want physical silver
1: like
2: that
1: those
2: you know
1: dimes.
2: It really exists. Like
1: those dimes you sent, you
2: like
1: sold me.
2: Like the dimes that you got, yes. Because you can
1: trade
2: them.
1: And I have them in a vault now.
2: That's a good idea, Howie. It's good to buy a vault, too. And so having physical silver and like silver bits, which is the product that we make, which are little silver, 1/10 ounce little bits of silver, instead of buying a 100 ounce bar that's $8,000 each, these things are $8 each. So they're more accessible for a smaller purchase at a time. You give them as gifts to your graduation, something that holds its value. But you can also trade them for goods and services locally in an emergency financial situation.
1: So what's the size of a silver bit compared to one of my dimes?
2: It's almost just like a dime, except it's pure silver, and it explicitly says that it's pure silver right in it, which the dimes don't.
1: Mm-hmm.
2: So it's really easy for a person who doesn't know about coins. They just receive it. They can tell what it is. Silver bits, tradable, pure. We've been selling a lot more silver bits than anything else lately because people see the point of having not just silver that holds its value, but also silver that's easier to trade because it's more divisible.
1: So how do people get in touch with you, Silver Dave?
2: So I would recommend that you either go to localsilvermint.com or come to our beautiful showroom in tax-free Ware, New Hampshire. And our showroom is beautiful. I think we have the best showroom of anywhere in New Hampshire or in New England. We have great displays, prices clearly marked, knowledgeable sales staff that will help educate you if you have questions. And you walk out with the silver in your hands. Wow.
1: And not a piece of paper, silver.
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1: And can people call you? 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
2: 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Thank you so much, Howie. This is awesome.
1: So again, what about the price of gold and platinum, the other precious metals?
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1: do you have them?
2: Yes. 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Our prices are unbeatable. We have lower prices than the online dealers. We don't have to ship it. People can walk out with it in their hands. So we actually can sell it for lower prices. And a lot of people observe that. And of course, if you find a lower price online, show it to us and we'll beat that price.
1: 603 says, make sure of the spelling of bits. B-I-T-Z.
2: B-I-T-Z, although we have...
1: B-I-T-Z, see it right here.
2: Yeah, that's our trademark name.
1: Do you do free shipping if I find his price acceptable, says 919?
2: If you buy in the larger quantity, there is free shipping. If you buy the smallest quantity, there's a shipping fee.
1: What's the spot price today?
2: Spot price, last I looked, was around $70 per ounce for silver.
1: Thank you, Silver Dave. I'm Howie.
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11: No direct hit. I'm Deborah Valentine, Fox News. Hurricane Lala is impacting but skirted Hawaii's Big Island, bringing torrential rain and 80-mile-per-hour winds. Fox's Chanley Painter reports.
12: Hawaii is bracing for the worst as Hurricane Lala lashes the state with heavy rain, strong winds, and rough surf. The Category 1 storm is packing maximum sustained winds of 80 miles per hour. It's threatening severe flooding, wind damage, mudslides, and dangerous storm surge. Right now, Lala's center is brushing just south of Hawaii's Big Island. If it makes landfall in Hawaii, it would be the first hurricane to do so in nearly 35 years.
11: Honolulu is bracing for Lala's impact once the system moves on from the Big Island. Mayor Rich Blanchiardi.
13: Tropical storm Lala strengthened to hurricane category one, cat one. On the Big Island, the best we know, and we've been back and forth with them, 43,000 homes are now without power because it's a very strong wind event. And some, as I understand it, some 10 to 20 inches of rain are going to be left there.
11: The National Hurricane Center does not expect Lala to strengthen beyond a Category 1 status. A mass shooting during a concert in Kentucky. One person is dead, four others wounded. A suspect is not in custody. Lexington Police Chief Lawrence Weathers is asking the public for cooperating in locating the person or persons responsible.
14: We need a whole community to come together because this is not just one issue, one problem. This affects everybody and affects a lot of people.
11: The shooting occurred at Charles Young Park. Police say two children are among the victims. In Virginia, police have arrested 19-year-old Cameron Harris of Henrico, Virginia, in connection with Saturday's shooting at Virginia State University. Police say he was found hiding in a dorm closet. Five people were hurt, one critically. America's listening to Fox News.
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21: 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Who were they? What made them so notorious? How did the internet, or sometimes the algorithm, choose them? And what does a person do when they're suddenly confronted with more attention than the human psyche can handle? Take The Dress, a story that went uber viral in early 2015 in spite of being, well, kind of a boring optical illusion. A mother of the bride in Scotland took a picture of a dress she was thinking about wearing to her daughter's wedding. But she saw the dress as blue with black lace, and her daughter saw it as white with gold lace. One BuzzFeed post later, every single person on the internet was talking about the dress. But to me, the dress is a story about the last couple of months when the internet was still sort of fun. It was shortly before the stories that spread across the internet stopped being driven by exploited millennials with useless arts degrees and started being decided by algorithms hell-bent on growing internet usership at all costs. And on a long enough timeline, the story of the dress is one entangled with abuse and media exploitation. Internet history is a tricky thing to be invested in. 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With the team at Cool Zone Media, we're taking these characters' 16th minute of fame to see what their moment meant to them and what it says about us.
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0: Welcome to the Howie Carr Show. We have a full house of VIPs here. Give yourselves a round of applause, everybody. We still got a few open dates left in the rest of June and July, so check it out at HowieCarrShow.com. It's VIP, and you could be in here in the studio as well. We're going to have a great meal coming in from Monica's later today. I'm wondering here, every morning I go by Patriot Gas in Wellesley coming in, and it's down another 4 cents today. I mean, it's not great, but it's better than it was, $3.89. Yesterday it was $3.93. And, you know, one thing I've noticed, though, what happened to the chyrons? All regime-controlled media had chyrons of the skyrocketing price of a gallon and a barrel of oil and a gallon of gasoline when it was going up. Now it's going down, and it's vanished. Where are the live shots outside the service stations now? When the price is going down, somehow it's not newsworthy anymore. It's like COVID in 2021. Remember, every day another grim milestone. And then there'd be, you know, these things. It would be like, you know, the stuff would be like a stock market ticker going up and up and up. And then January 20th comes around and Joe Biden is installed as president of the United States after his selection by the deep state. And all of a sudden, the COVID counter is MIA. Gone, totally. Now it has happened again. It's happened again.
1: As you say, gasoline.
0: It's not low enough yet, and you know I'm still skeptical about the deal. But I just had to mention that it's interesting, isn't it? Now the gas prices are no longer a factor, right? 844-500-4242. The first thing I wanted to mention today, though, is again we like to get some reel up for Instagram and TikTok, and we like to have some video to put in it. And you know, sometimes Mara Healy says the most obnoxious thing, the most obnoxious liberal thing. Other days it's Michelle Wu. The mayor of the city of Boston by way of Chicago, as opposed to the governor of Massachusetts by way of New Hampshire and Maryland. So the only important thing is you can't be from Massachusetts. That's the only qualifying part of the equation, political equation there is now. So Michelle Wu was just at a recent event, a pride flag-raising ceremony at City Hall. Pride. Okay, pride. So this is what she said about Donald Trump, because it wouldn't be an event, pride or otherwise, for any of the Democrats without ripping Donald J. Trump. So this is what she's complaining about, how taxpayer dollars are being used. Cut one.
2: And pride is what we need as this federal administration tries to intimidate our residents and community partners. They are trying to roll back the progress that generations of activists and leaders sacrificed for. They would rather remodel the White House ballroom than fund the gender-affirming healthcare that saves young people's lives.
0: Gender-affirming healthcare. That's also known as gender mutilations, right? So at the same time, the Supreme Judicial Court in Massachusetts is saying, if you're between the ages of 18 and 20, feel free to kill somebody because you're still an emerging adult and we're not going to punish you because your brain is not fully formed. But if you're 13, feel free to get a double mastectomy. Feel free to get a castration. Because your mind is fully formed, and it's going to be really good for you to be on drugs for the rest of your life, right up until the moment you kill yourself, which 40% of them do, according to statistics. Good Lord. 844-500-4242. So, pride is the right to be exactly who you are. Yeah. You're with what you were born. You with what you are is the plumbing you were born with. You can use said plumbing however you want and allow others to use it however painfully they want to use it. But if what you are, you don't change what you are, do you? I mean, I am so old, I can remember that I thought we prosecuted people for this kind of stuff, right? I remember reading in the history books about the Carthaginians. Oh, they were seafaring people. They fought the Romans. They liked childhood sacrifices. That's why everyone turned against them and they were wiped out. More than 1,000 years later, the Aztecs in Mexico. Same thing. Childhood sacrifices. They say the Spanish wiped them out. It wasn't the Spanish who wiped them out. The Spanish just gave guns and spears to the subjects of the Aztecs. Because you know what the Aztecs were mad about? Their kids were being grabbed and mutilated. And now Michelle Wu says this is a good thing. This is a really good thing. Why are we wasting money on things like improving the White House? Or maybe, you know, I don't know, improving services at Veterans Administration hospitals? When we could be using it to castrate children, castrate little boys, double mastectomies for little girls. Boy, that's a great thing, isn't it? Let me hear that. Can I hear that one again? This is the mayor of the city of Boston. I believe she has 3 kids. How does she feel about this for her kids? Here it is.
2: And pride is what we need as this federal administration tries to intimidate our residents and community partners. They are trying to roll back the progress that generations of activists and leaders sacrificed for. They would rather remodel the White House ballroom than fund the gender-affirming healthcare that saves young people's lives.
0: It saves people's lives. Nothing says saving your life like mutilation of your own body. Not because you have cancer somewhere or gangrene is set in, but because some sawbones has told you that, yes, if you think you're Jill, that's good. We're going to chop it off and put you on drugs for the rest of your life. And it's going to be a really good thing. 781, pride is accepting who you are, and to reject it is arrogance. Isn't that, turning up your nose at God's will? God made the decision. I always love the thing. We're going to have gender reassignment. It's like, what are you, in the seventh grade and you got to middle school and you didn't like being in Miss Jones' class, homeroom class, so you're going to get reassigned? That's not the way gender works. You either are or you aren't. And it's not a bad thing, one way or the other. You are what you are. 339, the ballroom is being paid for by Trump's own money and private donors. Yeah, 339, don't confuse us with the facts, you know? not when you're on Boston City Hall Plaza and it's Pride Month. What are you, proud of telling the facts? Forget about it. 781, teach your kids to change their oil, not their genders.
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Good morning and welcome to St. John's Lutheran Church here in Westfield, Massachusetts. 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
40: White victim, female, pretty, wealthy.
39: A white woman's murder shocks the city. A black man from the projects comes forward with information about the case.
41: He says the police are his friends.
39: But out of nowhere, he goes from star witness to prime suspect.
41: And then that's it. They turn on him.
39: The system is hungry for a conviction. Lee Harris is sentenced to 90 years.
1: I get 90 years for killing somebody I have never seen.
39: Behind bars, Lee finds an unlikely ally in his cellie, Robert. The pair are like chalk and cheese. There's no way their paths would ever cross on the outside. But as a fellow inmate, Robert sees through the lies and vows to do the unthinkable. Clear Lee's name.
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14: Not by sight. We walk by faith, not by sight. The disciples weren't doing so well. They were afraid. And when Jesus came walking up to them, they were terrified, thinking that our Lord was a ghost. They recognized Jesus only when he spoke these familiar words to them. Take heart, it is I. Do not be afraid. He spoke in his usual comforting voice, and it's like a frightened child who hears the soothing voice of his father or mother, and his fears are instantly gone. With it is I, Jesus identifies himself. In the scriptures, whenever the Lord says, fear not, he always gives the reason for not fearing. But Peter wanted to be sure. Lord, if it is you, Peter replied, tell me to come to you on the water. His words and his actions demonstrate an amazing demonstration of faith. Only Matthew records the episode of Peter's request, Jesus's command, and Peter's action. The single word, come, is the almighty word of God. It enabled Peter to walk on the water. Jesus tests Peter and tells him to come to him on the water. With his eyes firmly focused on Jesus, Peter does it. He actually walks on water. How many times have you and I complained that our faith just isn't strong enough to do something great and miraculous? Jesus places plenty of challenges in front of us. If we have never walked on water, it might be because we've never dared to step out of the boat. Probably not literally, because this example of Peter's faith was for a specific time in a specific situation. But Jesus challenges us in our worship, in our prayers, in our giving, and in our living. Jesus challenges our little faith so that it can be built up into a strong faith. Even the little faith of Peter was enough to receive this miracle. As long as he kept his eyes laser focused on Jesus, because the miracle was never really in Peter. It was Jesus working through Peter. As Hebrews chapter 12 reminds us, let us fix our eyes on Jesus, the author and perfecter of our faith. When you take up God's challenge to serve him, don't even look at the things opposing you that are all around you. Don't wonder if your faith is somehow big enough. This miracle was not about the strength of Peter's faith. Peter's faith was very little, not much at all. This miracle, like all miracles, is all Jesus. Keep your eyes on Jesus and know that his power is enough to work not just in him, but also in us. So what can God do with our little faith? He increases it and strengthens it. Well, the best thing that God can do with our little faith is to save us. When Peter started to sink, he couldn't save himself, but he had enough faith, even that tiny bit of faith, to know who could. And he called out to Jesus. Faith is sometimes described as the hand that receives God's salvation. And in this case, Peter called out, "Lord, please save me." And Jesus reached for him and pulled him back up and saved him. He won't let us go either. So you see, all faith in Jesus is faith in that he has won eternal salvation for us. Faith in Jesus, faith for his deliverance from drowning, faith that he will be with us when we are sick, faith that if we should die, we will be with the Lord. Faith in Jesus is always that he is the divine Son of God who reconciled us to God, restored our hopeless separation from God by his death on the cross. If the sin that separated us from God had not been removed by Jesus' cross, then there would have been no hand of God reaching out to us for anything. But now that we are reconciled, back together with God by his Son's atoning death, he is always there with his saving hand. So what can Jesus do with our little faith? He saves us. He gives us eternal life. He will not let us go. Dear friends in Christ, please do not consider it a terrible thing to be called a person of little faith. Even a little faith in the Lord is more valuable than a lot of faith in anyone or in anything else. We said earlier that there were two miracles on the sea that day. First, Jesus walking on the water, and secondly, Peter walking on the water. Well, maybe there were three miracles. It was a miracle that Peter learned the lesson about faith as well as he did. Later, when he wrote his first epistle, Peter, whom Jesus had once called a man of little faith, assured his readers what God could do with just a little faith. He never mentioned the few steps he took on the water with his own little faith, but he mentioned all three of the things that God does with our little faith. First, God protects our faith. And Peter greets his readers with those who by God's power are being guarded through faith. Second, God strengthens our faith. And Peter writes that trials and problems come so that the tested genuineness of your faith may be found. And finally, God gives us the gift of eternal life, which is received by faith. And believers are obtaining the outcome of your faith, the salvation of your goals, of your souls. Peter might well have had only a little faith, but he walked on water. With even a little faith, you and I will be amazed at where God makes us walk today. And now may the little faith you have, which passes all understanding, keep your hearts and minds in Christ Jesus. Amen. Our recessional hymn is number 722. Lord, take my hand and lead.
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4: 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Here's Manny Munoz.
5: I am Manny Munoz. Thank you for tuning in to iHeartRadio's Communities. It is our weekly public affairs show where we try to bring you conversations that'll help you better understand important issues or maybe just some interesting topics. Either way, I do hope you'll stick around for the next half hour. And if you have any comments, questions, or suggestions, please feel free to reach out on Instagram. My handle is at IOD Manny. That's at IOD MANNY. Now, let's get on with the show. Back to school shopping is a yearly ritual, but for a lot of families right now, it's also becoming a financial burden. Let's go inside some new numbers with LendingTree's Chief Consumer Finance Analyst, Matt Schultz. Matt, I appreciate the time. Thanks for joining us.
6: Yeah, thanks for having me.
5: Your latest numbers show $858 is the number that might sound pretty manageable until Americans look at the big picture.
6: Yeah. There's no question that $858 is a lot of money. When you consider that the price of everything seems to be rising, so many people are living on a tight budget, living paycheck to paycheck. So when you're talking $800, $900+, that's significant money, no question about it.
5: How did you guys come up with that $858 number? What exactly does that signify?
6: Well, what that signifies is that we started off with data from the National Retail Federation from 2025, and then basically looked at spending in the categories of electronics, clothing, shoes, and school supplies, and then applied consumer price index data to basically extrapolate out what these costs looked like in previous years. And what we found is really interesting, which was that spending hasn't really changed much going all the way back to 2019, so before the pandemic. And part of it is because the price of electronics, so like computers and tablets and things like that, has actually fallen a little bit in that period, and it's allowing people to spend less.
5: So the back-to-school spending is almost unchanged, but because of inflation, everything is costing, what was it, 26% more, something like that?
6: Yeah. Those are really crazy numbers because most people have not gotten a 26% raise since 2019.
5: No, most people surely have not. So people aren't getting any more. They're getting actually less for a lot more.
6: Yeah. It's what we're seeing is that people are spending about the same, like we said, since 2019. And the truth is that while the cost of, you know, clothing and school supplies and shoes and things like that have gone up, people spending has roughly stayed flat. And again, some of that is that the price of electronics and the spending of electronics has fallen off a little bit. But some of that is also almost certainly that people have been more thoughtful about their spending on back to school because they've had to be because they're dealing with high prices in other spaces.
5: Sure. And now we're seeing the prices for those electronics, a lot of them anyway, go up because of the demand on RAM memory and things like that. A couple more minutes here with Matt Schultz. He is LendingTree's chief consumer finance analyst. You talk about the K-shaped economy. How does that show up when it comes to back to school shopping?
6: Well, we see the K-shaped economy in so much of what we talk about. But here, I think it's a situation where you have some people who are feeling good about things and don't mind spending more on back to school because they're not worried about taking on a little debt, paying a little bit of interest. But then you have the flip side with people who are really struggling and who are dialing back their spending because they really need to. And that all adds up to about flat spending, which is what we saw.
5: Are families, do you think, keeping laptops, tablets, other devices so much longer because they simply can't just afford to replace them?
6: There's definitely some of that. And it's a smart thing. I mean, so much of back to school spending is about getting things that may or replacing things that may still be in perfectly fine shape. So that backpack or that lunchbox or those shoes, you may not need to replace it. So it's okay.
5: Are there parts of the country that will spend a lot more than that $858 average and parts of the country that'll spend less?
6: Yeah. What we found is that the places that will spend the most are places that you would expect, kind of in the Northeast and kind of coastal sort of places. But what was the most interesting was the burden that various areas of the country face, because you're talking about maybe $100 or so difference in spending from the highest state to the lowest state. But the burden that money creates is more significant. So In the Deep South, in particular, the burden of that back to school spending is more significant than it is in some higher income areas like California and Massachusetts, places like that.
5: Well, it's shocking that it's only $100 difference from the most to the least.
6: Yeah, it was an interesting finding that most places around the country are spending roughly similar with a little bit of wiggle on back to school, even though their incomes are significantly different.
5: How much of a difference? I know here in Florida where I am, we have a tax-free holiday, tax-free shopping period, right, for back-to-school supplies. Yeah. I know other states have that as well. How significant can those be? Those could really lead to big savings, right?
6: Yeah, I'm in Texas, and we have that too. And it can be significant when you're talking about in Texas, you know, 6 to 8% savings. And while there's no guarantee that that retailers won't bump up their prices a little bit to make up a little bit of the difference, it can still certainly be significant savings. And it's important for people to understand that those sorts of holidays can be really useful, but also just shopping around and looking at bargain bins and dollar stores and clearance racks and different places than you would normally shop. All that stuff can make a real difference. A
5: couple more minutes here with Matt Schultz. He is LendingTree's chief consumer finance analyst. Do you see people making mistakes? Can people make mistakes while trying to save money for back to school shopping that'll actually cost them?
6: Yeah. One big mistake that people can make is just going in without a plan and also relying too heavily on their credit cards, because credit cards can be a great tool, especially if you collect rewards and that sort of thing, and it can help extend your budget a little bit, but it also makes it really easy to overspend. So that's something that's really important to avoid.
5: Online shopping versus brick and mortar shopping. We do really have more resources at hand to be able to find out where we could get the best deals these days. You find that people, because it is mostly just regular school supplies, don't take advantage of those things and bargain shop?
6: Yeah, I definitely think that people could do more bargain shopping in almost any aspect of life. But certainly with back to school shopping, we're creatures of habit.
5: Yeah.
6: When it comes to shopping, and it's true with groceries and on down the line, we tend to go to the same places and buy the same things. But if you can break out of your routine, you can save yourself some money. It doesn't mean that you have to drive across town to save a dollar on a lunchbox. But if you take the time to shop around a little bit and be smart about that whole process, it can add up to some savings.
5: So let's close it out with your best advice for our listeners. If they still haven't finished their back to school shopping, what should they prioritize? What should they cut corners on?
6: Different for everybody. It's about understanding how much you can afford and what really matters to you most. It's going to be different for everybody down the line.
5: LendingTree.com is the website where you could go find out more information. He is Matt Schultz, LendingTree's chief consumer finance analyst. Really appreciate the time and the information. Best of luck.
6: Thank you.
5: You're listening to iHeartRadio Communities, our weekly public affairs show. I am Manny Munoz. If you have any thoughts, comments, or questions, please feel free to reach out to me on Instagram. My handle is at IODManny. That's at IODManny. As we approach the 25th anniversary of September 11th, many Americans are reflecting not just on what happened that day, but how it changed the world we live in. Scott Gibbs has written Toward the Turning, Rethinking the Meaning of 9/11, A Clash of Civilizations, and a Postmodern World, and he joins us now. Scott, thanks so much for the time.
7: Oh, thanks for having me, man. I appreciate it.
5: What pushed you to write this book and to write it now for the 25th anniversary?
7: Yeah, sure. Actually, it started as a germ of it started just after 9/11. I was, like so many of us were trying to understand what happened after the initial shock wore off. I was in graduate school at the time for getting a degree in clinical psychology, and I wrote a final paper for one of my classes about, sort of why 9/11 happened, focused on Islam and Islamism. And my professor said, Scott, this is pretty interesting. You ought to think about getting it published. So I rewrote some things and ended up submitting it to the Journal of Humanistic Psychology, went through a sort of a two-year peer review process, and ended up being published in 2005. Part of that, sort of going through that process, I realized that I was sort of uncomfortable with having focused on one side of the dynamic. Mm-hmm. Clearly there was a lot of rhetoric or information out there, Osama bin Laden and sort of the Islamist groups talking about all the things that the West had done.
5: Right.
7: And so it was clearly a dynamic there that needed to be unpacked to try to really understand what had happened and why. And so that the article then led me to expand, look at both sides, try to understand what was going on at a deeper level. And that whole process took some time. So, fast forward, here we are today.
5: what does the title Toward the Turning mean?
7: It comes in part from the philosophy of a guy named Martin Heidegger, who mm-hmm. talks about the turning. And basically, different times in history, there have been turnings of the way we see ourselves and the way we see our world.
5: Sure.
7: So, for example, the Enlightenment comes up in the late 17th century, et cetera. And we go from a predominantly Christian world in the West, in particular, to what we think of today as sort of modernity, focused on the individual, progress, science, et cetera. That's a completely different world than the Christian world before that, mm-hmm. The Middle Ages and before. And so the idea is, can we do that again to some degree with, a turning towards something that looks a little bit more or that's more conducive to a global world, an interconnected world, the reality that we are connected with one another. It's sort of a systems
5: right.
7: Type world, if that makes sense.
5: Sure.
7: As opposed to we are subjects, opposite objects in the world looking for control. So I don't want to go too far down the rabbit hole necessarily on this subject, but that is the turning. It's the hope that we can adjust how we see ourselves and the world toward, greater harmony.
5: Right. We're speaking with Scott Gibbs. He's the author of Toward the Turning, Rethinking the Meaning of 9/11, The Clash of Civilizations, and a Postmodern World. Clash of Civilizations. When people hear that term, that phrase, what do you think they get wrong about it? What does it mean?
7: Well, it comes from a political scientist, Sammy Huntington, who wrote this back in the 90s, I believe, a book, originally a paper called Clash of Civilizations, trying to understand what the world of international affairs was going to look like after the fall of the Soviet Union. So we had these sort of two poles, communism and liberal democracy, the United States and the Soviet Union. The Soviet Union's gone. Now we've got a world where it's sort of a unipolar world. And he was trying to understand, like, okay, what's the nature of conflict going to look like now? Mm-hmm. And his thesis was that there were different blocks, civilizational blocks, that we're going to have conflict around the edges, meaning where they connected. And I think he's got some of that right, which is we see a place like Ukraine, for example, where they are half in the West, sort of Russia wants them, back in the fold. And it's this fault line where there's conflict. Israel is a little bit the same. So there was a lot of pushback against that thesis. People didn't like the fact that he used clash, that it was inevitable, that we were just going to have conflict, that
5: right.
7: Et cetera, that nations were what determined, not civilizations. But the thing I think he got right but didn't open the door to was this idea of identity, civilizational identity he focused on, but identity itself being important across whether it's a nation or a group, and how these identities really influence group dynamics, sometimes to really bad ends.
5: You are a psychotherapist, right? And you, I guess your career was getting started when you wrote this thesis. How did that, your background and how you changed the further in your career you got, change the way you look at some of these issues that you address in the book?
7: Yeah, sure. I have a real... sort of passionate interest in psychology and religious studies and philosophy, and in trying to help people heal division, in solving conflict. Mm-hmm. I have it at the sort of local level in the room with a couple, and I have it across society.
5: Right.
7: And so the two have informed each other over the years. I will, when I'm, sort of giving these interviews or talks, I will often use couples, examples from couples work that apply to group dynamics. Meaning, for example, a couple comes in and they're, you know, locked, they're in gridlock fighting. One of them's very critical, one of them's very defensive, and around we go. We don't actually talk about what the fundamental problems are, the fundamental feelings are. And in truth, that is exactly what goes on in America, for example, between the left and the right.
5: Sure. You know,
7: different identities, different values, different ways of seeing the world. We're not negotiating those very well
5: and we're
7: all.
5: And we're not trying to understand one another at all because we don't speak anymore.
7: Right. And the not understanding is just keeps us locked in these, you know, vicious cycles.
5: Right.
7: That sometimes fire out of control, right? And people die. Charlie Kirk is a victim of, you know, this whole division that has occurred. And, you know, other, you know, violence against other politicians, et cetera. And just, you know, the gridlock that occurs around policy, et cetera. We don't problem solve. We get stuck in the rhetoric just like a couple does. And instead of like really trying to, as you say, understand what the other person's saying, express that we understand that, and then trying to talk about it and negotiate it.
5: Speaking with Scott Gibbs, he's the author of Toward the Turning, Rethinking the Meaning of 9/11, The Clash of Civilizations, and a Postmodern World. What do you mean when you talk about inherited identities? What does that mean?
7: Well, we are all... we kind of take for granted that we're American. I was raised evangelical Christian, right? That, you know, we're from the Northeast or the Midwest or whatever your identity tends to be. We were, you know, we use socialized in that, but it's inherited, meaning
5: we're born into it.
7: We're born into it. That's exactly right. And we're born into it, brought up in it, and we take it for granted. And that's just the way things are. And if we were born in a different time or in a different place, we'd have a different identity.
5: We'd believe in a different God. We'd have different culture, all of those things. So how does that tie into 9/11?
7: First of all, that identity has a huge influence on what we do, who we elect, what our behaviors are, what our policies are, both in the Islamic world and here. When our identities, when we feel threatened, usually in some way, our identities they narrow down, they become more rigid and dogmatic, they become dichotomous, they amplify in their sort of feeling, right? We dehumanize people. That's fundamentalism. That's, you know, down a path for a recipe for disaster, particularly if we get a group mass movement, right?
5: Right.
7: Then you're headed toward genocide, apartheid, war, right? The fury of war, or fervor. And so it's that identity that not only causes influences our behaviors, but that is the risk that in hardening of something much worse happening, if that makes sense.
5: I guess that the point is that extremism, regardless what it's over, is the problem, right?
7: Yes. And I guess the deeper problem is extremism, meaning, you know, we see it in little ways. Like, as you say, we don't understand. We're not listening. We're closed off. I mean,
5: right.
7: that's on a continuum of extremism. We're not listening. We're not being open and fluid, right? And so fundamentalism, extremism is the overt challenge, but we have to like look at where that comes from and try to mitigate that risk before it sort of takes on a life of its own. And we can try to do practical things to minimize extremism. But for me, the fundamental sort of possibility is to have a different understanding of who we are, which is to say something along the lines of, you know, we understand as we're being socialized into an identity that part of that identity acknowledges that it's that,
5: right?
7: Which is to say it's one of many that it could be. It's not the truth of the way things are. There are other ways of seeing the world, and we can hold our identity loosely. It's not so important to our self-esteem, to our sense of control or safety in the world, that it sort of has a risk of overpowering us. And the better understanding we have around that, the the less risk there is of it spiraling into fundamentalism.
5: Right. This isn't a political book, right? It's not meant to be divisive. This focuses more on the psychology of 9/11, what happened and why, over the politics of it, right?
7: Yes. And in fact, I do my best to, I think I say in there, I'm an equal opportunity critic. I mean, I would like to, I look at both sides of the issue. I'm not trying to, pick a side,
5: right,
7: so to speak. Some people don't like that at all.
5: Sure.
7: I don't feel like I can do my job if I pick a side and try to, help us better understand what's going on here so we can transcend it. So, no, it's not meant to be political at all, though I will say I do touch on a number of different identities, religious identities, national identities, and when people see themselves in that, they tend not to like what I have to say because I'm pushing on things that they hold as given. And it sort of can feel like an attack on me and
5: right.
7: mine,
5: sure.
7: so to speak.
5: I would imagine people from different backgrounds will respond differently, kind of like you were talking about the inherited identities.
7: Yeah.

0: sense of a little shock and sadness, and that we were unified in that, in the sense of we don't want the world to be this way, right? That gave way to us and them, you know, you're with us or you're against us, you know, the March of Freedom, some of the Bush language, et cetera. And, you know, that led on a cascade to where we are today, to in some degree, at least a strain of it. And, you know, that we can be united, maybe, around this, and that we don't want this kind of a world.
1: Maybe it was the last time that we all felt like we were all in this together. We're all Americans. Didn't matter if you were black or white, if you were a liberal or a conservative, didn't matter what your religion was. We all felt like we were in it together. And I don't think we've had another time in the last 25 years where it felt that way.
0: Yeah, no, I agree 100%. I mean, I'm, you know, this, I don't know if this is my politics exactly, but it is my sensibility, which is I'm longing for, hoping for someone who leads in a way that calls on the better part of ourselves.
1: Sure.
0: In inspiration toward real unity. I mean, I kind of, it's a little bit challenging for me. I don't know if I roll my eyes, but I am bothered by so many people saying we're so divided, you know, we just need to get together and then turn around and do these things.
1: Divisive. Right.
0: And you know, politicians in particular are, you know, because they are trying to divide and consolidate power, you know, in some way they don't have an interest in, you know, unity.
1: Well, it suits them more to keep us divided. No, that's the way we're more active politically.
0: Yes.
1: Is this a book of hope?
0: Yes, I like to think so. I mean, I'm pretty skeptical that the challenges we're in right now are going to change anytime soon. But I'm hopeful about humanity, I guess, was what I would say.
1: Sure.
0: That we will understand some of these things eventually and come to grips with them and, you know, eventually reach a better place. So, I think it is. Go ahead.
1: Yeah, we will persevere, right? I guess is what I'm getting from you. I guess last but not least, there's a lot of younger readers who were not alive or old enough to remember really 9/11 clearly. What do you hope they would learn from it reading your book?
0: Yeah, I mean, I guess it's in that regard, all they really know is sort of the division they've been a part of today. I mean, one thing, I like the place we were just at, the hope, you know, and that we can be united. But I would say to be really thoughtful about their participation in the division.
1: Mm-hmm.
0: Young people in particular tend to be really passionate, and it's really fantastic about the change and the transformation. But in part, there can be not a listening that doesn't occur in that as well, and makes them dogmatic and uncompromising themselves. They think they are acting against fundamentalism when in reality they are on a slippery slope headed in that direction.
1: Exacerbating it, yeah.
0: And so, you know, maybe if we're connecting it loosely to the sort of events, the shock that occurred that, you know, had some sense of unity, that you know, we all just sort of look in the mirror and say, how are we participating in the division? And maybe ask ourselves, are we really committed to, like, to trying to unify things, if that makes sense?
1: Yeah, we should look, each one of us should look at ourselves in the mirror, right? Scott Gibbs, author of Toward the Turning, Rethinking the Meaning of 9/11, The Clash of Civilizations, and A Postmodern World, certainly a book that will get you thinking about how you feel. Scott, best of luck with it. I really appreciate the time today.
0: Oh, thanks, man. I appreciate it.
1: I am Manny Munoz. I appreciate you listening to iHeartRadio's Communities this week. As always, if you have any questions, comments, or suggestions, reach out to me on Instagram. My handle is @IODManny. That's @I

0: Good morning, and welcome to Sunday Morning Worship, a broadcast of parts of the worship service at St. John's Lutheran Church in Westfield, Massachusetts, as it was recorded last Sunday morning and brought to you today to the glory of God. The message this morning is from our senior pastor, Reverend David Riley, and is titled Repent and Return. It's based on the Old Testament lesson from Hosea chapter 5. Visitors are always welcome to join us here at 60 Broad Street each Sunday at 10 a.m. And now, your friends at St. John's invite you to stay tuned as we worship our great and loving God.
1: Good morning. Welcome to St. John's Lutheran Church. Here on this beautiful summer day, we are glad to have all of you in attendance as we gather around our Lord's inspired word and blessed sacrament. We ask for his blessings upon all of us who are worshiping this day in person and all those who will be watching this divine service on our YouTube channel.
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4: The Old Testament reading, Hosea chapter 5. I will return again to my place until they acknowledge their guilt and seek my face, and in their distress earnestly seek me. Come, let us return to the Lord, for he has torn us that he may heal us. He has struck us down, and he will bind us up. After 2 days, he will revive us. On the third day, he will raise us up that we may live before him. Let us know. Let us press on to know the Lord. His going out is sure as the dawn. He will come to us as the showers, as the spring rains that water the earth. What shall I do with you, O Ephraim? What shall I do with you, O Judah? Your love is like a morning cloud, like the dew that goes early away. Therefore, I have hewn them by the prophets. I have slain them by the words of my mouth, and my judgment goes forth as the light. For I desire steadfast love and not sacrifice, the knowledge of God rather than burnt offerings. This is the word of the Lord.

Epistle reading, Romans chapter 3. Or 4, sorry. The promise to Abraham and his offspring that he would be heir of the world did not come through the law, but through the righteousness of faith. For if it is the adherents of the law who are to be heirs, faith is null and the promise is void. For the law brings wrath, but where there is no law, there is no transgression. That is why it depends on faith in order that the promise may rest on grace and be guaranteed to all his offspring, not only to the adherent of the law, but also to the one who shares the faith of Abraham, who is the father of us all, as it is written, I have made you the father of many nations in the presence of the God in whom we believed, who gives life to the dead and calls into existence the things that do not exist. In hope he believed against hope that he should become the father of many nations, as he had been told. So shall your offspring be. He did not weaken in faith where he considered his own body, which was as good as dead, since he was about to be 100 years old. Or when he considered the barrenness of Sarah's womb, no distrust made him waver concerning the promise of God. But he grew strong in his faith as he gave glory to God, fully convinced that God was able to do what he had promised. That is why his faith has counted to him as righteousness. But the words, it was counted to him, were not written for his sake alone, but for ours also. It will be counted to us who believe in him who raised from the dead Jesus our Lord, who was delivered up for our trespasses and raised for our justification. This is the word of the Lord. Thanks be to God.

0: The Holy Gospel according to St. Matthew, the 9th chapter. As Jesus passed on from there, he saw a man called Matthew sitting at the tax booth, and he said to him, "Follow me." And he rose and followed him. And as Jesus reclined at table in the house, behold, many tax collectors and sinners came and were reclining with Jesus and his disciples. And when the Pharisees saw this, they said to his disciples, "Why does your teacher eat with tax collectors and sinners?" But when he heard it, he said, "Those who are well have no need of a physician, but those who are sick, go and learn what this means. I desire mercy and not sacrifice. For I came not to call the righteous, but sinners." This is the gospel of the Lord.
1: Praise be to thee, O Christ.
0: We are going to sing the hymn of the day, "Let Me Be Thine Forever."

0: Let us pray. May the meditation of my heart and the words of my mouth be pleasing in your sight, O Lord, my rock and my redeemer. Amen. The Old Testament text that we have before us this morning records a conversation between God and his chosen people. God speaks first, the people respond, and then God responds again. The Israelites grudgingly repent, but they do not specifically acknowledge their guilt. They know how God works. They know that he is quick to forgive. They know that his mercy endures forever. They know that he has never abandoned them, no matter how evil they may have been. Therefore, they expect nothing other than an easy repent and return to God. But God's response is scathing. He is not fooled by their shallowness. Their love is false and short-lived. They desire to use God for their own advantage. His love is like a rainstorm that comes pouring down upon the earth and revives it. But their love is like the morning dew that evaporates in the first light of the sun. The light of the sun should expose their wicked deeds and bring forth a confession from them. Instead, it merely exposes the fickleness of their commitment. Such a lousy confession and desire for cheap grace drives God to wield the law. He will chop and he will cut and he will kill them violently with his word. His divine judgment will bring their deeds into the light and expose them for all the world to see. Our Lord Jesus Christ quotes Hosea chapter 6, verse 6 twice. Once in today's gospel reading at the calling of St. Matthew, and again in Matthew 12, verse 7. Our Lord says, "For I desire steadfast love and not sacrifice, the knowledge of God rather than burnt offerings." In Matthew chapter 12, the disciples had been accused of breaking the law. They were plucking grain and eating as they were walking along on the day of the Sabbath. Their accusation was that they were harvesting and therefore violating the third commandment's prohibition against doing any kind of work on the Sabbath. Whether this was a technical violation or simply a breaking of one of the 632 man-made rules made by the Pharisees and the rabbis is not addressed. Jesus shows them the letter and the spirit of the law as proclaimed by the prophet Hosea. God did not give the law so that they would keep it and make themselves perfect so they could save themselves. He gave the law so that they would recognize their need for his great mercy. Jesus desires mercy, not sacrifice, and he is truly the Lord of the Sabbath. Hosea preached to people who were pretty well satisfied with themselves. They often took the letter of the law that God had given them, but they were missing the spirit of the law. They had performed the sacrifices as prescribed in the law, but they were not merciful. They had some expectation of God's patience and his great kindness, but they took advantage of it and his generosity, engaging in evil deeds such as false oaths, lying, murder, stealing, and adultery. Hosea issued many rebukes and warnings to the people about their lack of trust in God and in their immoral behavior. Most unique in Hosea's preaching is his constant invitation to return to God and to find in him a welcoming, forgiving lover. Prominent in that invitation and among all the Old Testament prophets is how Hosea's own life served as an allegory for God's love that persists even in the face of unfaithfulness. Hosea is famous for having a philandering wife to whom he remained faithful. His faithfulness to her, like God's faithfulness to us, did not indicate that her adultery was insignificant. In fact, it was truly disastrous. Hosea preached a stern message against sin, yet he also offered a vivid picture of God's hurting love and desire for his children. God desires to cleanse and to bind up the wounds of Israel and to make her chaste, loyal, and pure once again. Now let's fast forward approximately 2,700 years to this date, June 7th, 2026. What does God want from me living in the 21st century? Well, actually, it's pretty simple. He says the same thing. I desire mercy. Mercy? Just mercy? Is that all? Well, what about the sacrifices? What about the offerings? I desire steadfast love and not sacrifice, the knowledge of God rather than burnt offerings. That's it? That's everything? Oh, well, that's a piece of cake. That's no problem. No problem, you say. I contend there are problems, big problems. The first problem we have is the sincere keeping of the law, as God desires. He desires that we are to be merciful, that our hearts and motives would always be pure. He is not pleased, nor is he satisfied, by a mere outward keeping of the law. The prophet Hosea calls us to a better keeping of the law. In Jesus' day, the Pharisees had become masters at defining the law in very narrow outward terms that made it look as if they were indeed keeping the law. For example, the law says, do not murder. And they would say, well, I haven't murdered anyone. Therefore, I am innocent. I have kept the law perfectly. Sacrifices? Well, they would offer the best sacrifices. They would say, I have kept the law perfectly. But Jesus defines the law so broadly and with such a sweeping inward standard that it is impossible for anyone to keep it perfectly. He says, if you have hated anyone in your heart, then you are guilty of murder. Well, then who can possibly keep the fifth commandment? The second problem we have is the distinctions in the law, bad to worse. The law shows us what is good and the best way to live. Jesus is not saying that hating someone in your heart has the same consequences in this life as actually wringing his or her neck, or that we do not need the law's curbing threats to keep us in line. He is not even saying that all sins have the same effect and danger for our faith. Some sins are worse than others with regard to earthly consequences. Some sins, such as physical murder and adultery, are more destructive of life and vocation than others. They are worse if they are acted out than if they are just merely felt in the heart. Some sins, particularly sins against the first three commandments, are more destructive of and dangerous to faith. But whether you and I have always carried them out or not, we are always guilty. In the final analysis, sin is sin. All sins do have the same eternal consequences, for all have sinned and fall short of the glory of God. All sinners deserve condemnation. Jesus's point is not that there is no distinction among us, but that all people are guilty. We cannot escape. Even if we kept the law in an outward way, we have broken it in our hearts. He desires mercy, not sacrifice. He desires, even demands, perfection. It is the same with the parable of the man with a log in his own eye who tries to remove a speck from his brother's eye. No one should dare to think that he or she has kept the law perfectly and is without sin. But neither does Jesus tell us to ignore specks in the eyes of our fellow brothers and sisters. All sins are problematic. I desire mercy and not sacrifice. The statement made by God clearly calls us to a higher standard. The third problem we have is our frustration with the law. The law is impossible. We cannot obey it perfectly. And in some ways, we are not even meant to do so. The prophet Hosea preaches the law, not simply to show us what is good or what God wants. He preaches the law to show us our need. We cannot save ourselves. We cannot meet the demands of the law. We are in desperate need of a Savior. In Hosea's time, God is telling his prophet that he is sick and tired of Israel's unfaithfulness. As the Lord says to Hosea, I will return again to my place until they acknowledge their guilt and seek my face, and in their distress, earnestly desire me. He will wait in heaven for them to confess their guilt. When they confess their sins, then he will be merciful. And that is what he truly desires from them. That is what Hosea wants us to understand. God meets his own desire in the Messiah, Jesus Christ. And here we have the solution. Jesus Christ fulfills the law for all of us. He is abundant mercy. He is merciful. He keeps the law without fail. He does not hate. He does not lust. He keeps the law outwardly and inwardly. Through Jesus Christ, God the Father is also merciful to us. He does not hold our sins against us, but forgives us. For Jesus' death on the cross has taken these sins upon him. Dear friends in Christ, the problem is real. The problem is damning. But the problem is solved. God desires of us mercy, not sacrifice, which we cannot deliver. But Christ delivered both. Mercy on us by the sacrifice of himself on the cross, and in doing so, he delivered us from the wrath of God's law. God wields the law against all people, not for the sake of justice, but for the sake of mercy. God does not need any more sacrifices. The death of the Messiah is enough. He was the whole burnt offering, destroyed in God's anger upon the cross. But all people need the wisdom of the law. The Israelites were keeping the law only in an external way, without its wisdom. But God uses the law to put our old sinful nature in its place, lest it rules over our new nature and even destroys our faith. You and I need to see the danger and the sorrow caused by our sin in order to keep us from doing evil deeds. But mostly, we need to recognize our desperate need for God's mercy and forgiveness as it is revealed by the law. In the context of Hosea chapter 5, God's desire for mercy and not sacrifice is clearly his desire for heartfelt faith rather than a mere outward keeping of the law. So let us repent and return. And now may the peace of God, which passes all understanding, keep your hearts and minds in Christ Jesus. Amen.
1: Let us pray. We give thanks to you, Almighty.

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2: Good morning and welcome to The Flatline. I'm your host, Rick Hughes, and for the next few minutes, please stick around. It won't be long, just about 30 minutes of motivation, some inspiration, a whole lot of education, and no manipulation, because we don't con you. We're not trying to raise money. We're not trying to sell you anything. We're not trying to ask you to join anything. We just want to ask you to listen up. Listen as I try to verify and identify the plan of God for your life. So good morning and welcome to another episode of The Flatline. We have a lot of new stations that are joining us this morning. Miami, Washington, D.C., Chicago, Ann Arbor, Michigan, Detroit, Pensacola. Welcome to all of you that may be hearing us in those locations. Last week, I talked to you about why your prayers might not be answered. And several people requested copies of that message. So I want you to know that we do have a large bookmark that lists all of the reasons prayers may go unanswered. If you'd like to have one of those bookmarks, it's free. Just simply write to me at P.O. Box 100 in the city of Cropwell, Alabama, 35054, or call 800-831-0718, and we'll send you your copy of why your prayers perhaps might go unanswered. So I'm sure, like me, you're witnessing the cultural erosion taking a place in our great nation. You can see this through societal influence as well as moral degeneracy being accepted and even ignored by special interest groups. Progressive ideology will endorse such current trends as long as it serves their need for political power. But in the decline of a nation, the spiritual life is always compromised and ignored in search of a more inclusive society. In 2 Timothy chapter 3, the Apostle Paul prophesied the increase in the depravity of men that will accelerate in the last days. Notice the term last days. I'll discuss that in a minute, but right now I want to focus on the term Paul used to describe those last days. He called them perilous times, perilous times. The Greek word, as it was originally written in the New Testament, was kapelos kairos, and that stands for a descriptive adjective. It means times that are hard to bear, literal meaning, or times that are full of danger. So in the latter days, there will be a lot of danger, there will be a lot to bear, and Paul is warning his young protege, Timothy, that behavior, that type of behavior will continue to get worse as the end times approach. That was written around 67 A.D. 67 A.D. And now it's 2026 A.D. The question I have to ask you is, are we in the end times yet? Well, I don't know. Neither does anybody else know. But you can count on this. They're coming. And we can count on seeing end-time depravity as the return of Christ gets closer. And I'm not speaking only of our country, but I'm talking about every nation in the entire world. Because this prophetic phrase that Paul mentioned to Timothy did not apply just to him. The Apostle Paul wrote about cultural erosion coming in the days ahead that Timothy would face during his ministry in Ephesus as pastor. But that same warning should be heeded by pastors today. So let's take a look at what he told Timothy about the cultural erosion that was coming in the last days. I'm reading from 2 Timothy chapter 3, verses 1 through 5. Here's what it says. Know this, understand this, know this, that in the last days perilous times shall come. Perilous times, I already told you what it means. It means times that are hard to bear, times that will be full of danger. So he goes on to say in verse 2, for men shall be lovers of their own selves, covetous, boasters, proud, blasphemers, disobedient to parents, unthankful, unholy, without natural affection, truce breakers, false accusers, incontinent, fierce, despisers of those that are good, traitors, heady, high-minded, lovers of pleasure more than lovers of God, having a form of godliness but denying the power thereof, from such turn away. Wow, that's quite a list. We're going to look at each one of those words this morning and see if we can identify what they mean. The question to be asked is, first of all, is what's he referring to when he says the last days? The best we can figure out or speculate what Paul was referring to is a warning given to Timothy, and it dealt with what he would be facing in the days ahead of his ministry. But these last days that we're talking about are characterized by cultural erosion, including moral and personal degeneracy, depravity, even debauchery. So we can assume that as satanic propaganda infiltrates the world's population, this pattern will be a worldwide pattern. And if we look at our current client nation, the United States of America, we are the client nation, meaning we are God's representative to this world at this time, then we can see the unfolding of these personal flaws taking hold, not only in private life, but politically as well. So let's break these down and take a look at them individually and see what they mean. First, the fundamental flaw that surfaces in the end times is complete self-absorption. Complete self-absorption. What does that mean? Well, self-centered individuals will stop at nothing to satisfy their lust for attention or their lust for power. So this is obviously a lover of self. Paul called them lovers of self. In the last days, the lovers of self will show up. Well, okay, lovers of self, what about that? It's obviously the individual who's intent on his own selfish interest. This degenerate thinking can be expressed by the individual who follows his sin nature patterns, his sin nature trends, or his lust patterns, we call it. It might be sex lust. It could be power lust. It could be approbation lust, lust for attention. It could be alcohol lust. It could be any other lust pattern. But whatever it is, in the latter days, this type individual is out to please himself regardless of what other people may think about him. He has unrealistic self-image. It's formed in the arrogant thinking of his own mentality. That unrealistic self-image leads to unrealistic expectations from other people. And when this type individual fails to achieve the desired goal that he or she wants, they become frustrated and full of self-pity. So it's going to increase as times get short towards the end, meaning when Christ returns, lovers of self will increase. Self-centered individuals, degenerate thinking, following their own lust patterns, not caring what happens. The second trend Paul describes, not only does he talk about lovers of self, but he talks about covetous, C-O-V-E-T-O-U-S, covetous. The Greek word for that means money-loving people are lovers of money. And obviously, it's apparent to all of us that self-lovers need money to finance their dream and their desires. So they're covet about money, people's money. They'll do anything they can to get your money, to take your money, so they can fulfill their own selfish needs. So this will increase in latter days. More and more, you'll see more and more of it. Very covetous people. The trait of these individuals is in the frantic search for happiness. And you know, it's amazing how many people think money is the key to happiness. Isn't it amazing? Greed is a trend that lovers of money possess. For example, an individual might justify cheating on their taxes because they think the government is taxing him unfairly. I could give you countless examples of individuals who made large sums of money, and yet they were still unhappy people. Someone once asked Elvis, after he made all the money, if he was happy. He made a fantastic fortune in music. Very kind person, giving a lot of money away. But his reply was this: no, I am very lonely. In the final days before Jesus Christ our Lord returns, many people will steal and many will kill for money and for power. This lust pattern has destroyed many individuals, much to the delight of Satan, the father of lies. I've seen it happen where these people have stolen from friends, stolen from organizations, set up Ponzi schemes and things like that. And today, the scam artists are hard at work trying to steal your money if they can. The third trait that he mentioned, he said, in the last days, there will be what? Lovers of their own self, covetous boasters. Boasters. The Greek word actually means to be a pretender or an imposter or a wandering vagabond. I was amazed at what this word actually means and where it came from. The word was actually used to describe a stock character in a Greek comedy, such as a person that was a clown or a fraud who had an inflated sense of self-worth. This person often engaged in self-deception. Most of the times, it would be an actor who was portrayed in the medical profession. And these types of individuals will increase in the last days. Boasters. There's hardly a day that goes by that you and I are not warned about some new scam being pulled on unsuspecting individuals, especially with the internet and the emails that bombard your account every day. You got to be very careful about that. Most of those scammers are con artists, and they're charming, but beware. Desperate times will bring desperate individuals who will think nothing of stealing every nickel you have. The most despicable of these is the religious con artist who promotes prosperity and health if you will give them some seed money. So look out for the boasters, the pretenders. The next personality trait that Paul talked about was proud. Proud people. Proud people means arrogant or disdainful as opposed to humble people. The word is used for an individual who shows himself to be more important than other people. This type of person is puffed up with a high opinion of himself, and he regards other people with contempt. The word is usually translated pride, pride, as in Mark chapter 7, where Jesus said these words about a person like this. Matter of fact, Jesus is going to list a lot of the sin nature trends like Paul did. Jesus said, what comes out of your sin nature pattern, your sin nature trends, what comes out of a man that defiles a man. It's what comes out of the man that defiles a man. Verse 21, Mark 7. For from within, out of the heart, that's your mentality, that's your thinking part of your soul. Out of the heart of men proceeds evil thoughts. There it is, what I just said, thinking. Evil thoughts, adultery, fornication, murder, theft, covetousness, that's our word we talked about, wickedness, deceit, lewdness, an evil eye, blasphemy, pride. There's your word, pride. Same word used in my passage that we're reading from. Foolishness. All these evil things come from within. That's your sin nature. And defile a man. All of these things that the Lord Jesus Christ mentioned and things that Paul are talking about are fruits of an unrestrained sinful nature. So in the last days, there will be unrestrained pride, unrestrained arrogance. And even today, we see it increasing, especially with these self-deceived people are given a platform. If you give a person a platform who's self-deceived and arrogant, and give him power, it's amazing what they'll do once they get into politics. And there's more of this coming, I assure you. The next personality trait that Paul warns Timothy to be on the lookout for is the blasphemer. The blasphemer, who is that? Well, the Greek word blasphemos means this. As we move further and further along towards the end of time, this particular sin of blasphemy is displayed in greater amounts. Mounts' New Testament dictionary says this sin is a willful, deliberate, and conscious effort to slap God in the face. In the first century, blasphemy in the Jewish world was still a capital offense and punishable by death. This is exactly why the Jewish leaders demanded that Jesus Christ be put to death. They accused him of blasphemy when he forgave the sins of individuals, because by doing so, he was claiming authority that they regarded as belonging only to God. Of course, Jesus Christ was God. They didn't see that. But in Mark 2:7, here's what they said. Why does this fellow talk like that? He's blaspheming. Who can forgive sins but God alone? So today we understand blasphemy to be the willful, conscious, and intentional rejection of the gift of salvation. And that's blasphemy against the Holy Spirit. And it's the only sin, listen carefully, it is the only sin that cannot be forgiven. When the Holy Spirit convicts someone of their need to be saved, if they reject that, if they walk away from that, if they ignore that, then they cannot be saved because they won't ever come to the Lord Jesus Christ. You know, here's what you don't understand. You don't just wake up one day and decide yourself you want to be saved. It's no accident that you're listening to this radio program. It's no accident that what you heard in church last week. And that may be God speaking to you, trying to get you to accept Christ. When you walk away from that, when you say no to that, when you say, I'm not willing to give up this lifestyle. And by the way, you don't have to give up a lifestyle to get saved. All you have to do is to believe in the Lord Jesus Christ and receive him as your Savior. So you have to understand this. When someone intentionally rejects the gospel, let's say in the old days of the big giant crusades that Billy Graham would hold in many cities and the big people coming forward, there were always people there that should have went forward and wouldn't go forward, saying, no, I'm not going to do it, not at this time. I'll wait and do it later. You don't make that decision. When the Holy Spirit convicts you and convinces you, that's the day to do it. So if he's speaking to you today and you put it off, he may never speak to you again. And so that's called blaspheming the Holy Spirit. That's rejecting the convicting power of the Holy Spirit. As we near the end of times, which culminate with 7 years of tribulation and the imminent return of the Lord Jesus Christ, there will be millions and millions of people who will knowingly and willfully reject the message of salvation. Already today, I see influencers making content for their YouTube channel, for their Facebook account or their Instagram account, and they go on college campuses and they ask kids this question. I see it all the time. Who is Jesus Christ? And in return, those they ask, most of them, 99% of them, have no idea. Heck, most of the ones who are questioned don't even know who Billy Graham was. But you can bet they all know the name of each one of the Kardashians, that's for sure. So try asking a stranger if he believes that Jesus is the Savior of the world, and you may be shocked at their response to what they tell you. Paul's next prediction, and after blasphemy, is disobedient to parents. Disobedient to parents. This rejection of parental authority is what causes a nation to go into decline. You see, every child that is born with a sinful nature, which exhibits anti-authority trends. And one of the problems in the end times will be the children turning against their parents. In Matthew 10:21, now brother will deliver up brother to death, father his child, children will rise up against their parents and cause them to be put to death. There's a quote from the Lord Jesus Christ concerning the end times. So one of the first things that a parent like you and I must teach is respect for authority. If you don't teach your child, your grandchildren, respect for authority, then they grow up rejecting authority and they're uncontrolled, out of discipline. So the second thing you must teach your kids not only is respect for authority, but is to make them aware that God does in fact exist. They may be too young to actually accept Christ as their Savior, but they can learn that God exists. You can bring them into what's called God consciousness. And that's the first step on the road to them becoming believers in the Lord Jesus Christ. Anyone who gets saved has to make two decisions. First of all, that God consciousness, he has to believe there is a God. If he rejects that there's a God, then why give him the gospel? He won't believe that either. But if he does believe there is a God, then he might believe that Christ is the Son of God. And that's why you have to make two decisions. So Paul goes on to describe this type of behavior as disobedient to parents. And then he goes on to talk about unthankful. Not only are they disobedient to parents, but they're unthankful. What does that mean, unthankful? It means ungrateful. It means thankless. It means no gratitude and no appreciation. And you know what that does? That leads an individual to feel undervalued or unappreciated. This type of attitude is totally self-centered, and these types will feel no mercy for anyone who assists them. Think about the workforce and think about the workers who are used and discarded. You know, you see it before. Here's your watch. Thank you for 45 years of faithfully working. Now you need to retire and move out of the way so we can hire a younger person that'll work in your place for less money, and they'll be using what you discovered and put into place. Some people experience what I call the toxic boss syndrome, which makes their job a walking nightmare, waking nightmare. For the believer, there is a problem-solving device that we have in the flat line of our soul that helps us handle this ungrateful type individual. And that's the impersonal love that we get as a result of being Christians. Impersonal love is part of the virtue package of love. We have personal love for God the Father, and we have impersonal love for others. Maybe you've never heard that term described before. But it's possible when the Bible says to love your neighbor as you love yourself. What if your neighbor's a jerk? What if your neighbor's a weirdo? Does that mean you're supposed to go over there and hug their neck and cry and say, I love you, brother? No, that's not what it means. Impersonal love means you treat people the same way God treated you. For God so loved the world. At that point of your life, you were a jerk too. You had not accepted Christ. You were a sinful individual, and God still loved you. And you can use that same type of love in your life to love your neighbor, your friends that don't know Christ. Don't take it personal. Don't get mad at them. You just love them, forgive them, keep a relaxed mental attitude, and let them see the Lord Jesus Christ shining through you. That's a tremendous problem-solving device. But you can't even have it if you don't have personal love for God the Father to start with. Because the Bible says we love him because he first loved us. So personal love for God the Father is the key to having impersonal love for other individuals. It's all part of the flat line on your soul, those 10 unique problem-solving devices that make up the flat line in the Christian's life. That's what this show is about, teaching you those problem-solving devices. I'm not mentioning all 10 of them yet, but I hope you'll learn them. If you don't know what they are, if you'll write to me at Rick Hughes Ministries, P.O. Box 100, in the city of Cropwell, Alabama, 35054, I will send you the book, Christian Problem Solving, and it will list all 10 of these problem-solving devices that we call the flat line to your soul. And by the way, my pastor is where this information came from. I didn't come up with it. He taught it years ago to me, and I have his word to go ahead and teach it to you. So I'm teaching the things that he taught me, reteaching them to teach them to you. The flat line. Faith rest is another main resistant force on the flat line of your soul. Standing on the promises of God is what faith rest is about. There are thousands of promises in the Bible, and as you learn them and live by them, you can do away with fear. You know, problems knock, faith answered, fear left. Fear knocked, faith answered, and fear left. You don't have to be afraid of anything. As Moses told the people of Egypt, the Jews of Egypt that came out of Egypt when they stood in front of the Red Sea and they thought they were going to die, he said, be still, wait on the Lord. Watch what God's about to do. If you are a child of God, you don't have anything to fear. All you have to do is claim one of those promises. No weapon that is formed against you shall prosper, Isaiah 56:7. And you can stand there and rest and relax and let the Lord handle it. The next type of destructive behavior that will increase as time grows short is unholy. I'll read it to you again. For men shall be lovers of their own self, covetous, boasters, proud, blasphemers, disobedient to parents, unthankful, unholy. What in the world does that mean, unholy? Well, it means impious, which means they have no piety. It means wicked. It means they lack respect, especially respect for God. They have no reverence for God. You know, in our country, the United States of America, Sunday morning youth sports, activities such as soccer practice, basketball practice, etc., it has replaced traditional Sunday morning church service or church attendance, especially in the large metropolitan cities. You know, Satan has devised many, many ways to keep future generations from being exposed to biblical instruction. And unbelieving parents see no problem at all with such activities that I'm mentioning, thus lacking respect for God and His Son, our Lord Jesus Christ. We must let our children know there is a God. We must let our children know that it is the number one priority in your life to have some piety. In Deuteronomy 11, 16 through 19, an Old Testament passage, but the same principle can apply to our generation. Here's what it says. Be careful or you will be enticed to turn away and worship other gods and bow down to them. Then the Lord's anger will burn against you, and He will shut up the heavens so that it will not rain, and the ground will yield no produce, and you would soon perish from the good land the Lord is giving you. So fix these words.

0: lovers of self, covetous, boasters, proud, blasphemers, disobedient to parents, unthankful, unholy. Wow, it's coming. As times come to an end, and it's going to happen sooner or later, you will see this increase getting greater and greater. I hope you're listening. I hope you're paying attention, and I hope you're learning something. 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

0: just didn't want it bad enough. That should have been an easy win. 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
1: On the car ride home after the game, when you think you're helping by telling me what I did wrong and what I need to work on, all I hear is that I'm not good enough, that I'm supposed to be perfect, that it's not okay to lose. 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And that is enough.
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4: From WBZ News Radio in Boston, this is New England Weekend. Each week right here, we come together and talk about all the topics important to you and the place where you live. Thanks again for tuning in this week. I'm Nicole Davis. We're diving deep into some history this week, focusing on a part of Boston's story that you may not be too familiar with. When you hear the phrase Black Wall Street, you might think of the neighborhood of Greenwood in Tulsa, Oklahoma, that was devastated by white supremacists back in the early 1920s. Before the attack, it was one of America's most thriving black communities, fueled by black-owned businesses. However, here in Boston, we had a Black Wall Street of our own right in the middle of Roxbury. The stories of Roxbury's Black Wall Street are now being given new life in a documentary full of stories called The Way We Were. It showcases oral histories telling the stories of Roxbury's black entrepreneurs from 1900 to 1965. It's all part of a greater research and storytelling effort that's being led by Marie Furman, the CEO of Black Biz Dev in Boston. She's here on the show now, along with Crystal Christmas Thompson, who was showcased in the film. Ladies, it is so good to have you here on New England Weekend. And Marie, we'll start with you. Let's dive into this history a little bit deeper here. What led to the creation of Roxbury's Black Wall Street?
5: Just after emancipation in many communities in many states, black people were given a part of a city to live in. And so when we lived there, we developed it. We developed it into a sustainable economic force for us to live. And so Black Wall Street in Roxbury, Massachusetts was from 1900 to 1965. And the reason that I know that it existed was because I was a young person in the 50s and the 60s. And all my parents' friends were businesses. So I knew something was happening in terms of Roxbury and in terms of, you know, the way that we were able to own homes and to survive during that time period.
4: So paint a picture for us. What was it like growing up on Roxbury's Black Wall Street and in what we now know as Nubian Square? What was life like as a kid for you in that part of the city?
5: Well,

0: My parents' friends were all businesses, so we would have the cleaning business come to our house to get my dad's suits. We would have the TV engineer come to the house to fix the TV. We would have somebody to come to the house to do the plumbing. We would go to different restaurants. My parents were very into jazz music. My mother played every female jazz musician in the morning as we were going to school. So I knew them and I kept asking her not to play them because, they were old school and we wanted new music in the morning. But I
1: Love that.
0: learned to love Billie Holiday. I learned to love some of the musicians that were around during that time. And like I said, I grew up, my childhood was in the 50s and the 60s.
1: I feel like that's kind of the
0: Also,
1: perennial thing as a teenager, I just have to say, when you're always yelling at your parents, stop playing that music. It's way too old for me. Like, I think every kid does that.
0: definitely. But I think one of the main incentives for me coming up with Roxbury being a Black Wall Street was my grandmother, who came here from Antigua in the early 1800, I mean the late 1800s, and she was an entrepreneur in during the period of 1930 through 1940 when she passed away suddenly, unexpectedly. She was a fashion designer, a carpenter artist. She taught elocution lessons. She taught piano lessons. She was a community activist, and I heard many stories about her. So I said, "Oh my goodness, entrepreneurship runs in the blood."
1: It sure does.
0: And I began to teach entrepreneurship because I was teaching early child development to girls at a high school. Early child development careers. But the boys were always outside of my classroom. And I asked the principal if I can let them take, my class because I would teach them their own early childhood so they can understand what happened that they're not in class and not doing what they should be doing. And I ended up teaching entrepreneurship to high school students for the past almost 20 years. And so I'm always infusing in my classes the history, our history, so that I can help them understand that, they can do it. They can be an entrepreneur. They may have to go to college or get a trade, but they can go into the field as well. So that was another incentive for me to follow, the Black Wall Street idea and come up with it, and then have Northeast in their archival department actually prove that we had a Black Wall Street by all the businesses and the people that we were able to find. I wanted to add something here because I did talk about the places of worship. So we talked about the church. We didn't get a chance to cover the mosque, the Nation of Islam. That's where many of our children, our youth, got jobs selling their paper. And the Boston Globe was like one of the places where our teenagers were able to sell the Globe for, what, 10 cents, but that's how they were able to get part-time jobs. The Globe, the Nation of Islam. So yes, the church was totally instrumental in our survival during that time, but so were other places of worship. The Nation of Islam with the farming that they did in supporting the community. And we didn't get a chance to demonstrate or to get a speaker on that, but we will this year, probably.
1: The redlining, everything else that was going on in your community, you had the odds against you, but your community was able to push forward through those resources, working with each other. Now, I mean, there's a huge resurgence now in Nubian Square. We're seeing all these entrepreneurs coming back, opening up businesses. And as somebody who took such a close look at this history, now you see this all developing. What does that mean for you, Marie?
0: It really means a lot. I want to say that, you know, Puerto Ricans were the first group of Spanish-speaking people who came to Boston in the 1900s. So we lived next door to them. We lived next door to Irish people. Mm-hmm. We had businesses of all cultures, even though we were the dominant business in Roxbury. And so we did, you know, make reference to the Chinese store that sold French fries. That's where we went to after high school. You know, leave high school, and if you didn't have any money, he would actually give you French fries.
1: Really?
0: You
1: know what I mean?
0: Okay. So we had a multicultural community. We had Jewish people. In fact, a Jewish family still owns their home around the corner from here, from where I live now. You know, that they've owned their home since 1940. You know what I mean? So we did have people who we lived with, we worked with, who worked with us. And it was a thriving, wonderful community, you know. Yeah. Now we have gentrification. So a lot of our families have been misplaced out of Roxbury, which is unfortunate. I mean, my son and my nephew can't afford to buy in Roxbury, you know? So that's the unfortunate part. But I'm not doing that study. I'm doing the study from 1900 to 1965. Yep. When people ask me, well, Marie, what about before 1900? Well, I'm not doing that.
1: not my worry, not my time.
0: I'd love for you to do it, and then we can, you know, put it all together, but I'm not doing it.
1: No, you've got enough that you're studying. There's a lot to pack in.
0: And there's so much that somebody else could do a piece of it.
1: Crystal, I wanted to bring you in here because as part of this project that you've been working on with Marie, we're talking about your family, your paternal grandfather. So tell us a little bit about him and his connections to Roxbury's Black Wall Street.
2: Oh, thank you for having me, Nicole. It's a pleasure to talk about my grandfather, Gordon Christmas Sr. And he was a Canadian from Digby, Nova Scotia.
1: Okay.
2: And he came to Boston, and he had a business of coal and ice. You know, they didn't have refrigerator back then, so people put things on blocks of ice. So that is my first understanding of his first entity. The second entity is he met my grandmother. She was a Southerner. She came from Virginia here to Boston to go to the School of New England Conservatory of Music. She sang. And they together had an establishment called Christmas Barbecue, and it was on Hammond Street.
1: Okay.
2: And today it's near what they call Slade's Bar and Grill. Sure. There is a lovely garden there, and that is where their physical address was. I think it was called the Eminent Domain. Mm-hmm. So it was torn down to make way for this Melnea Cass Boulevard. Mm-hmm. But when I think about my grandparents, they had two businesses. He started before he married my grandmother with the block of coal and ice. But they had a rooming house, successful rooming house. And I was able through the telling of their story, was able to find documentation, their certificates, how they had a rooming house on Worcester Street on the South End, which is Roxbury. Mm-hmm. And they also had the restaurant, because back in the day, segregated Boston, you couldn't go as a person of color. You couldn't go to a restaurant. You couldn't go downtown to the Holiday Inn, and you couldn't check in if you came to a funeral or see one of your family members graduate from school. Boston was segregated. So they had room, what they call rooming houses. And I remember my grandmother would It's very similar to like an Airbnb. She would clean, change the sheets, and she would feed everyone. She had multiple apartments or rooms, and sometimes she had longtime tenants, and she would feed everyone in the morning. She had a downstairs kitchen. She would feed everyone. Everyone was very communal, start the day off, and then people went on about their business. But there was a working community in what they call the ghetto before the houses, you know, were astronomical back in segregated Boston. There was community, the Black church, you know, Black dentists, I remember. Yeah. It's not that way nowadays, but I'm so glad that I had that experience as a child, was exposed to that.
1: Yeah, me as well. And that is a really good segue into Marie. I want to know, through your research, when did the tide start to turn for Roxbury's Black Wall Street? When did we start to move away from this period of really just a booming economy for Boston's Black community? What happened here and when did that change?
0: I didn't study, but I can tell you what, you know, people say happened and what I think I witnessed happened. The corporations came in. Prudential Center was built. A lot of our very successful business owners who had children who would likely take over the business went into corporate. Integration happened. You know, people wanted to work in the big corporations like Xerox and et cetera. They thought that that might be a better, you know, way for Black people to develop, you know, to develop wealth. And, you know, people got hired in big positions and then they got fired or terminated or the jobs were gone after a while. And then people would try to come back to the community and their families' businesses were not there. But I wanted to say one of the things that we found out is there were 24 hotels in Roxbury.
1: 24?
0: Now, Roxbury was bigger than what it is.
1: Yeah.
0: But there were 24 hotels.
1: Wow.
0: And we actually have the testimony of a family member whose uncle owned one of the first hotels in Roxbury. So our study that we did with Northeastern, we did that study for a year before we actually did the conference. So we had so much data. We were like, oh, what are we going to do with all this data, you know, and all these stories. And then we had our oral stories.
1: Yeah.
0: And then we put it together. We actually did a documentary of our oral stories. And we have a presentation of the research. The research was done by Gina Norton Smith.
1: Okay.
0: She's an archivist at Northeastern at the Snell Library.
1: Okay.
0: She used other research archivists, map archivists, and developed a map that, you know, when she gives her presentation, she allows the audience to go into the map to put their information or to share the kinds of businesses that were there. So we tried to cover different industries. We weren't looking for just arts and entertainment businesses, but we looked at automotive businesses. We looked at health, education businesses.
1: Yeah.
0: We looked at hotel and hospitality, obviously, and we had about 14 different categories, and we want to go deeper because we could go deeper. So, you know, we're hoping that we'll get the funding to go deeper into the research.
1: Sure.
0: But we took the research and we gave a conference, a 5-day conference in 2025. We covered, you know, different industries. We had a presentation from Gina every day in the morning. And then we had a panel. And the panel was so interesting because they came from all the universities. We had community scholars and university scholars come together for the panel.
1: Oh, cool.
0: And then we took the research and the data and we hired 60 artists in the community, including actors and actresses, people who never really performed before, but we had them perform in our skits. Like Christo, she can tell you about that.
1: Oh, I want to hear about that, Christo.
0: She and her husband.
2: Do you even have my husband? We were in different skits.
0: Played two different skits. She can share the skits that we played, but yeah. We had four skits, and one of them was about how we bought houses during that time.
1: Okay.
0: The churches were the vehicle by which we could buy houses. Mm. And so were the barber shops. Mm. They were like our banks. And so we had a skit about that. And we had a skit about me as a little girl wanting to go see Billie Holiday. And my parents are like, no, you cannot go. You are too little.
1: No.
0: And yeah. And they had a nerve. I was only 14, but you know, I could have dressed up in my mother's dress. Mm-hmm. And going around the corner to Conley's to see Billie Holiday. And they said no.
1: Ah.
0: So in the skit, I make believe that I actually go. I defy their rule and I go. And I never tell the story until I'm grown.
1: I like that.
0: You can make your own history.
1: I love that. That's,
0: but anyhow, yeah. Crystal can share the two skits she and her husband were in. But they complimented our data so that we could share our information in a creative way.
1: Crystal, actually, I would love to hear about your skits. And then I really want to know what this meant to you to take part in all of this, learning about your family's history this way and sharing your family's stories. I mean, that's really just the most powerful thing, I feel.
2: Wow. I was absolutely blown away how much thought, care that Marie put into this, and the AI, the artificial intelligence, it really left me speechless, you know, to see her grandmother, who she spoke about, come alive on the screen, you know, smiling and moving. You know, these are actual people. You know, they paved the way for so many people. Without their hard work and their tenacity, you know, we wouldn't be here. You know, everything nowadays, Nicole, is so instant. You know, the mothers nowadays, they can just go and buy instant baby food, or they can buy, you know, instant things for their children. But we're talking about our ancestors that had no blueprint. They had to find their way, figure their way, and they had to depend on one another, you know, for resources and for support, you know. And one of the focuses that I really admired that Marie focused on was the role of the Black church. You know, the Black church in the community, it was really vital to the community, you know. There were all kind of resources, you know, encouragement, you know, and it was very self-sustaining. You know, I've never gone to the church that I've heard Marie Furman talk about, her family church, but St. Cyprian's, you know, I hear about that. That is a very integral part of Roxbury, that church in itself, you know. And so she was able to have someone come out. And I'm sorry, I can't remember his name, but he told the history and the role of the Black churches, you know?
1: Yeah.
2: And instead of having like access to government resources, you went to the church, you know, and they provided a way.
1: For sure. So let's talk about this great event you've got coming up on the Vineyard. We were talking earlier, of course, how the Vineyard has a very strong connection to the Black community. Really excited to see that this is happening. I also know you love Billie Holiday. And when I saw the flyer for this, and I saw that gorgeous painting, I think it was, or recreation of Billie Holiday, I was like, oh my gosh, this is going to be so great.
0: Yeah.
1: So tell us a bit about what people can expect at this event on the Vineyard coming up.
0: Well, what we wanted to do is to give people an idea of what we did last year, 2025, in our conference. We got so big from that conference that I'm just doing a little excerpt of the conference down on the Vineyard.
1: Okay.
0: So we can share that information. In the process of doing that, I found out that Martha's Vineyard was connected to Black Wall Street in more ways than one. It was where the upper class Black family bought land in Martha's Vineyard.
1: Yeah.
0: And it was a consistent thing over the years. Martha's Vineyard started out as being a whaling company. During enslavement, some African Americans were free, and they were free to develop their enterprise, and they developed one in whaling. Mm. And that's where they got their wealth, down on Martha's Vineyard. But when music in the early 1900s all the way up to the 1950s started happening, when entertainers would come to Boston to perform, to Roxbury to perform, then they would go down to Martha's Vineyard's nightclub to perform.
1: Mm, okay.
0: And then the people would follow them. So that's what happened with Billie Holiday. She performed here. When she came here to perform, she would bring a group of people down to Martha's Vineyard to hear her perform.
1: Huh.
0: And so that group of people came down and started buying houses on Martha's Vineyard, because Martha's Vineyard has always been like a safe haven for Blacks.
1: Mm.
0: You know, mm-hmm. they were safer there than they were in Boston, in Roxbury.
1: Mm.
0: So it made sense for them to buy property down there.
1: Sure.
0: So you have generations of families down there who have had property since 1900, you know?
1: Mm-hmm.
0: A lot of the young people sold their grandparents' property, but, you know, a lot of them are coming back to rebuy the property because of the history that they had down there.
1: Why would you ever sell that? I mean, it's
0: I'm telling you, I found that out. I didn't really know Martha's Vineyard. So Martha's Vineyard has been an educational hub for Black families from 1900 until today, bringing their families down to go to school. Many families would send their kids down there for schooling, because up here, you know, the schooling wasn't what they wanted.
1: Sure.
0: They wanted their kids to see people who were being prosperous down there. So, so there's a whole bunch of history between here and Martha's Vineyard.
1: Sure is. Yeah. Well, let's get people connected then. If they want to come to your event, they want to take in this mini conference, so to speak, or if they want to check out the documentary, how can people find you? How can they connect with you?
0: Okay. So you can go to Eventbrite. So all of my events are going to be on Eventbrite.
1: Got it.
0: So just to give you a quick rundown, The event that we are giving on Martha's Vineyard is on June 20th.
1: Okay.
0: And it's on Eventbrite. It's Billie Holiday at the Vineyard is the name of the event.
1: Okay. Great.
0: And then we will be giving two free events on The Way We Were, Roxbury, Black Wall Street, 1900 to 1965. So basically, we'll be doing a lot of duplication of 2025 this year, because a lot of people missed it. So we'll do something similar, but not as large.
1: Okay.
0: Because funding is really difficult right now. So
1: we
0: had to scale it down a little.
1: Sure.
0: And if you're interested in helping to fund us, we are interested, you know.
1: It is rare I find a nonprofit or somebody doing community work that is not interested.
0: Right. And we really want to pay our artists. We want to pay our scholars.
1: Yeah.
0: But we really want to pay our artists. And the artists just do such a phenomenal job.
1: Yeah, absolutely.
0: You know?
1: Yeah.
0: And they're from the community. And I'm always looking for opportunities to to pay them so that they can continue to perform for us, you know, and share. So, yeah. And then we give an event where we actually celebrate 14 Black businesses, Black and Brown businesses from all over, really from all over Massachusetts, mainly from Boston. Okay. We've given this event in Gloucester, Massachusetts. We've given it online. Was our first event was online. Everybody dressed up and came on to the Zoom, dressed up for our event, and we had a fabulous time. But this is our sixth year for the Black Bizball, and it's Hollywood. I'm telling you, I feel like you're in Hollywood.
1: Oh,
0: when
1: I
0: you
1: have
0: come
1: no
0: to the
1: doubt. So let's then connect people where we can find Black Biz Dev. Your website, social media.
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0: And we have the three programs that we offer on the website. 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And we have lots of photos on the website so you can see it.
1: Beautiful.
0: And we have information on the website if you want to give us a donation. 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
1: So again, blackbizdev.org. That is blackbizdev.org. That is Marie Furman there, the CEO of Black Biz Dev. And we also heard today from Crystal Christmas Thompson. She's a relative of one of Roxbury Black Wall Street's business owners. And you can see both of them in this documentary, The Way We Were, on the Vineyard on June 20th. 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I'm Nicole Davis from WBZ News Radio on iHeartRadio.
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4: Is pounding Hawaii with torrential rain and dangerous winds. I'm Ann Carrick, Fox News. The storm is far from finished despite narrowly missing direct landfall. Experts predict the worst yet to come, with some areas continuing to face power outages. Fox weather meteorologist Katie Byrne in Honolulu.
5: Hawaii Governor Josh Green is confirming that one person has died in a storm-related car accident over in the South Point area of the Big Island. One spot right outside of Hilo on the Big Island has already picked up more than 3 feet of rain, and lots of the hotels around here are preparing for the possibility of outages. They have flashlights ready for guests just in case, but we know already more than 100,000 customers have lost power in Hawaii. Most of those outages, of course, are over on the Big Island, where roughly 70% of customers who live there are without power and going into the overnight in the dark completely.
4: Those destructive hurricane force winds responsible for that 70% power outage on the Big Island. At least 5 people died as severe storms, heavy rain, and flooding hit Indiana. First responders rushing to rescue people from rising waters. Indianapolis Mayor Joe Hogsett.
6: I could not have imagined that we would ever see this flooding at a 30-year level, let alone beyond.
4: Hogsett is urging residents along the White River to evacuate. At least 95 people and 45 pets were rescued Saturday as floodwaters rose along the river in Indianapolis. A 19-year-old is under arrest after a shooting at Virginia State University early Saturday. 5 people were wounded. Officers found Cameron Harris of Henrico, Virginia, hiding inside a dorm room closet. Police say Harris is not a student at the university. 5 people ages 17 to 23 suffered gunshot wounds, one critically injured. The shooting happened outside campus dorms just after 1:30 Saturday morning. 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
9: Danny Ferentino in for Jim Polito on this Friday. Polito back with you on Monday. Don't you worry. He's wrapping up the trip to Iceland. Actually, back in the United States, as we're going to hear here in just a moment from Jim himself. But we got a very busy hour of radio planned for you. National correspondent Rory O'Neill will stop by in about 10 or 15 minutes from now. We'll get the latest on Luigi Mangione, expected to plead guilty in federal court today. We'll get the latest from Rory on that. Plus, one of the big controversies this summer has no doubt been the deployment of Flock cameras. Are law enforcement using them as a tool or as a bit of invasion of privacy? Well, Rory's going to take a look at Flock as a company and some of the changes they've had to make recently due to allegations of abuse. So we'll check in with Rory on that. Also, we're going to celebrate our Second Amendment freedoms on this Friday with our good friend Charlie Cook. We got a city-approved gunshot detection system that was removed just a few short months later. We got to talk about a couple of gun cases, including, well, an individual getting his LTC suspended after a domestic incident in which he was identified as the victim, and as well as another case where we had a LTC suspended after a 911 call over a possible break-in. So a couple interesting cases to break down with Charlie here in this hour. However, as I say, we got to check in for one final time with Jim Polito and find out, well, how the rest of the trip to Iceland was.
21: Good morning. We're back in the USA. And you know what? I love to travel. Kathy said this too. I love to travel. But when we got home, got into Logan, got home, we said, it's great to be back home. But not just home, but back in the United States. Again, we do. We love to travel. We love to experience other places. But there's no place like this. Yeah, no, I'm not going all Wizard of Oz. And yeah, there's no place like home. No, but there really is no place like the United States. And, you know, getting home and getting completely immersed back into what's going on. Not that I wasn't plugged in a little bit, like halfway plugged in while we were away. But getting back home and getting into it, what I've been talking about all week and talking about recently is this idea that there are nations in Europe like Norway, like Sweden, like Denmark, and Iceland to a smaller extent has the same model. But people in the United States point to these countries and say, see, they're socialist. And they will be the first people to tell you they're not socialist. As a matter of fact, in Iceland, in the majority of the country, there are really two parties. One is left. Well, there's more than one party, but it's mostly left or, yeah, or center left. And there's center right. There is no real right in Iceland. There is a socialist party, but it's very small. And the reason I bring this all up is coming home, all I'm hearing about is the Democrat socialists. Well, actually, the Democrat socialists are now saying, we're not Democrat socialists. No. They're lying. I mean, they're hiding it because they've seen the polling. And if they continue to push that stuff, they're in trouble. So it's unfortunate for us that they've gotten a little smart this summer. But anyway, the ideas of the Democrat socialists and are that you need to heavily tax the rich. And that is exactly what is not happening in Sweden, Denmark, the Netherlands. It's just not happening. Denmark, it's not happening. And in Iceland, everybody pays tax. Like, I'm going to get a bill in the mail, and it's going to come from basically the government of Iceland, but it's going to come through the car rental agency, and it's going to be for all the miles we drove, because when we dropped off the car, the car rental company will now report the total number of miles that I drove to the government, and the government will send a bill. You get billed by the miles you drive, a tax. It's not a toll. There are no tolls on the roads. So in this country of less than 500,000 people, I mean, actually closer to 400,000, they're able to provide social welfare benefits, but they don't do it at the expense of the wealthy, of the people who create jobs and create economic activity. Meanwhile, the rest of Europe does. The rest of Europe will heavily tax their wealthy, and more so than the countries like Sweden, Denmark, Netherlands, Norway, and of course Iceland. So there's the lesson for us that, yeah, if you want to have those programs, fine, but you need a very strong capitalist economy. If you ask people in those countries what their economic model is, they'll say capitalism. Although here we've got Democrat socialists running around wearing Chairman Mao outfits. That is exactly the opposite of what these countries do. They want to be able to provide rich benefits, but they know that they need a strong economy to do it. And it plays right into what Margaret Thatcher always said. The problem with socialism is when you run out of somebody else's money. They're trying to figure out a way not to run out of somebody else's money by not penalizing those who create economic activity, but by supporting them. All right. So there was all of that. And I think I did tell you yesterday, you know, unfortunately, it was cloudy when for the eclipse. It's good that that wasn't the only thing we went there for, was the eclipse. But Peter down in Florida, formerly of Western Mass, asked me a question. He said, Jim, you said in Iceland that their major portion of their economy is aluminum. Production of aluminum. And he said, do they have any ore? Do they have any, bauxite? And I said, no. And I said, I'm glad you asked this question, because I'll clarify it for everybody. They don't have the raw materials, but their electricity is so cheap because of using geothermal power, meaning getting the hot water from the ground, using it to spin steam turbines, and making electricity cheap. That's how they do it. Yeah, you got to put up with a brutal winter and darkness for that benefit, but that's how they do it. And because their electricity is so cheap, they can economically import all those raw materials and process them and export them and still make a profit, because of they have taken out of the equation a very high energy cost. It's just like when things get manufactured in developing countries, we can't compete with their labor costs. We can't. So that it becomes economically viable to send the raw material over there, have them construct it or put it together, manufacture it, and then send it back. And they can still do that cheaper than us. Same thing with aluminum in Iceland. Okay. Speaking of all of this, I will be back Monday. And I did read more that in Iceland, there is... yes, there is a lean toward the Palestinians. And I can't believe it. We'll get into more detail on this next week. Of course, the Irish, it's sickening. And I don't know if you saw that viral video of that Irishman and what he said about putting a bullet in the head of two Jewish people. I mean, it's very disturbing. There is a significant amount of anti-Semitism in these nations. Europe has a history of being anti-Semitic. Yeah, I know, going way back, but it's even worse now. And they are siding with the Palestinians. It's amazing. It truly is amazing and bothersome. We'll get more into that, and we're getting closer to the midterms. I know Danny and El Luco have been giving you everything you need on all this stuff, so I'm not gonna delve into it, but I am back and on top of things. And yes, I've refreshed and heard all the news about the Air Force One thing with Trump leaving. Remember when there was the threat against him in Turkey, and all of that stuff is just crap. Seriously, crap. And we're going to get back to talking about the midterms Monday. So look, don't go anywhere. You're listening to the Jim Polito Show. Thank you, Danny and El Luco. You are not alone. Oh, wait a minute. Don't forget, if you want to see all my stuff that's going on, I've got more posts to come on Facebook about the trip. All right. You are not alone.
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9: Very Tarantino in for Jim Polito on this Friday. Going to talk Luigi Mangione. Going to talk flock cameras. And to update us on both, we go to national correspondent Rory O'Neill. Good morning, Rory.
1: Hey there, Danny. Good morning. Happy Friday.
9: Happy Friday. We've made it, my friend. But Luigi Mangione expected to plead guilty in federal court this morning. Walk us through what he's charged with. Walk us through what a guilty plea would mean for this case versus the state charges that are still outstanding.
1: Right. So remember, Mangione is accused of shooting and killing UnitedHealthcare CEO Brian Thompson on the streets of New York back in December of 2024. He is facing federal and state charges. Today at 11 o'clock, he's in federal court where he's facing charges that include interstate stalking resulting in death. Now, that's the big, heavy charge that could get him a life prison sentence under federal guidelines. Now, when you take a plea in a federal court, it's different than a state court. We've all seen episodes of Law and Order where Jack says, all right, we'll give him 15 years for a guilty plea and blah, blah, blah. Federal courts don't work like that. You essentially throw yourself at the mercy of the judge. So we're not sure what charge he may be pleading guilty to today, but there would be a sentencing hearing. He'll get to give his sob story to the judge, and then the judge would impose a sentence. So it's a bit more open-ended than what we're maybe used to seeing in a state case. And then after the federal case, which, by the way, if there weren't a plea deal, would go to trial next month. In January, he's set to go to on trial on New York state charges, including second-degree murder and weapons charges.
9: So what is the likely sentencing range if the plea is accepted? And what is he potentially looking at? What is the high? What is the low? What are we looking at?
1: Well, it's going to depend on what charge he's pleading guilty to. So it's tough to say. But, you know, it could be a life sentence right off the bat. You know, there is no death penalty on the table anymore with the considering the charges that he's now facing. Never faced the death penalty in the state of New York, but a judge threw out some earlier federal charges, so that took the death penalty off the table. But, you know, you're in the 25 to life range, likely, on these charges. And then New York's double jeopardy laws are a bit different. They're a bit more strict. So because he's been charged with interstate stalking resulting in death, again, that's what he's charged with. Don't know what he's going to plead to. But because he's got that charge, that's very similar to murder, too. And you're like, well, wait, can you be is that double jeopardy? That could be an issue.
9: If there is still the possibility that he does get a life sentence without the chance of parole, is this plea deal just to avoid a trial in a circus that would be a trial? Or is there some hope here that the judge basically takes pity on a Luigi Mangione and gives him less than a life sentence?
1: I think it's a she, by the way. But, it could be either way, right? Maybe the Mangione family doesn't want to go bankrupt defending these kinds of things. I don't know which way it's going to go, or the reasoning for it. Just to get through it, I mean, I would suspect as well that what you could have is, all right, the federal judge says, all right, 25 years. And then if there's a state conviction, they say, okay, 25 years after you finish your federal sentence. You know, and then Pennsylvania's got some charges that they could bring. So you can really stack up these charges and convictions to make sure he doesn't get out.
9: There's still a good chance he never does see the light of day ever again. Okay, we'll keep an eye on that today and update that next week. But switching gears here, Rory, flock cameras have certainly been one of the biggest controversies this summer. Explain what they are to anyone that still doesn't know and what data they collect when a car does drive past.
1: Right. So the flock cameras, if you've seen them all over town, right, it's just that small little pole. It's got the camera on top. You probably the solar panel on top of it is probably more noticeable. Not as big as a stoplight or something, much smaller than that. But they'll tuck them everywhere. And there are now more than 120,000 flock security cameras or flock safety cameras all over across the country. 120,000 cameras, 49 states, 6,000 different law enforcement agencies. The question of what's happening with all that data. More and more cases of police officers using it to stalk someone, to look up an ex-girlfriend, to find out if their partner is cheating on them, that kind of stuff. And those, there are prosecutions, and that's how it's supposed to work. But it does, they are raising more questions about the Big Brother state. When you look at being monitored all the time, getting your license plate, getting the car, the color, how many dings and scrapes are on the car, who's in the car, how many people, what are their race, what's their gender, all that can be collected by these cameras.
9: Yeah, now I've been keeping an eye on this case, Rory, and I found numbers between 80 and 110,000. You're now saying 120,000. As I've been saying, the scary part is we can't even get a clear number of exactly how many cameras are out there. However, following all these controversies surrounding all of these questions, the Flock CEO did announce some changes this week, didn't he?
1: Right. They did. So it's going to be much easier. One, it's going to be a lot easier for them to find the cops who are abusing this data. It, essentially, it's going to put a

0: Friday morning, and we're going to bring a bit of my show to Jim's show. We're going to celebrate our Second Amendment freedoms. We like to do so with our good friend, Charlie Cook. You can find at personalshootinginstruction.com. Charlie's been teaching firearms since 2007. Reach out to him for all of your training needs and questions. Charlie, good morning, my friend.
1: Hey, it is great to be on, and I hope you enjoyed your week last week.
0: I certainly did enjoy a great week off, so happy to be back, and actually happy to be back here in the mornings with all of the old listeners. But we only got a limited amount of time here. We're going to jump right in, Charlie, and actually following up on a conversation that we were just having with Rory O'Neill when it comes to Flock cameras. Well, last week, the city of Roanoke, Virginia, decided to end its, brief experiment with Flock gunshot detectors after, 41 of the 75 approved devices had been installed. Turns out 30 of them in the wrong location. Well, Charlie, from a gun owner and trainer's perspective, what are these systems supposed to do, and what exactly was this system doing?
1: So what they're supposed to do, of course, is keep track of where gunshots are being fired. And it's allegedly supposed to help police solve crimes and catch people committing crimes and people shooting in places that aren't shooting ranges. I love that the 70 of these ended up in the wrong place. And to me, this is on many levels. They're putting them in the wrong spot. And I understand the guys digging the post holes are not the guys that are also entering the, watching the cameras and entering the technology. But it looks like the people that are typing the road names are also misspelling them. So there's a lot of mistakes all over the place. And if they're making the mistakes putting these up, if they're making mistakes writing street names, then what kind of mistakes are they making with the information once they get it? How is it getting slipped out? Where is it going? A lot of times we hear that these, we sign off on these things that a third party can take your information and do whatever they want with it. I don't believe that they separate your name from your information and they're going to hang on to it. So these have failed. They've cost lots of money.

0: one of the things they said the things that scares me is it can pick up regular human conversations, conversations that are held at normal tones within 30 to 45 feet of the sensor. So they can eavesdrop on people as well as pick up all the shot detections. And that is super, super scary. You could be just hanging out in the street, walking on the street, having a private conversation, you know, getting all of your life's issues out, and the ShotSpotter and these AGDs, acoustic gun detection flock cameras, can pick up all the audio from that, and that is a very scary thing.
1: It's certainly just an added layer to this surveillance state question we've had surrounding flock cameras, etc., in recent months. So I understand, you know, this is similar to a ShotSpotter technology, but seems to be far more invasive than what a ShotSpotter actually does.
0: Yeah, and the ShotSpotters, like, they're not getting their ROI, right? Their return on interest. They're in the city of Oakland. They spent nearly $800,000 for 1 year of programming, and Chicago is spending about $9 million per year. And the most of the statistics say that there's about a 90% false positive rate with all this stuff. So it's just, it doesn't work. And all it really does is let you know that, hey, there was a shooting in this area. Maybe they can figure out who it is. Maybe they can't figure out who it is, but it's just a lot of waste of money. And they're able to disguise this as a way to track people and get their information.
1: Yeah, because even we were talking with Rory O'Neill earlier on and talking about the flock cameras, and he mentioned one down there in Florida that's been a topic of conversation that just so happened to go up right across from the shooting gallery.
0: Yeah, there was, I saw that too, that right across the street from a shooting range.
1: Is that the public park, but it's right across the street from the shooting range as well, but yeah.
0: Yeah, I thought I saw one that was, like, pointed right at a shooting range parking lot. So it could be more than one. I mean, there's, 120,000 of these things around the country?
1: And that's the other problem, as I've been mentioning. I've been digging into these the last couple of 3 weeks or so, and I found numbers anywhere between 80 and 110. Rory just told us 120. The general fact that I can't drill down a hard number as to how many cameras are actually across the United States, just add that to the list of things that's certainly scary. But speaking of things that are scary for gun owners, here, Charlie. Gold, yes. Currently fighting the Morissette case, and Gregory Morissette's LTC was suspended after an altercation where police ultimately identified him as the victim in all of this. So why don't you break down this one for us?
0: Yeah, so this couple got into an argument. She hit her husband. I guess he may have shoved her. I believe a neighbor called the police. And the husband here, the victim, was the one that had a gun license, and they took his gun license from him. Now, the firearm wasn't involved in the situation. I assume that they were locked and secured. I actually am on the Gold podcast that's going to drop today. We actually talked about these two cases, which is why I wanted to bring them up. But I guess the wife doesn't have an LTC. The husband has the LTC, and the husband's the one that loses his right to have the gun because his wife doesn't have an LTC, and if he's doing everything lawfully, he's keeping it locked and secured so she doesn't have access to it. He's the victim of domestic violence, and he's the one that loses his license, and that's completely absurd. Now the thing is this. Imagine if this were on the other shoe. Imagine if the husband shoved the wife or, attacked the wife, and the wife had a gun, and they said, you know what, we're going to take the gun away from you. That would not fly at all.
1: Yeah, in this case, as you say, the wife admitted to being the aggressor in the case, striking first. He was the one responding in self-defense. There was no gun involved at all in this case. And if lawful self-defense without a firearm can still get your LTC pulled, what message does that send to every legal gun owner in some sort of, whether it be domestic or self-defense type situation, Charlie?
0: Oh, yeah. That's scary as all get out. Like, if the police end up at your house and they find out you have guns, they can take your license and your guns. If for nothing that's gun-related, holy moly. That is That is some scary stuff. I actually talked to a couple of people this week, and we were talking about the plot cameras. And I said, yeah, it's really like 1984. And they're like, what's that? I'm like, it's not an album by Van Halen, okay? I said, you need to go back and watch this with the newspeak and the government controlling the message. And they're like, yeah, that's what we got. I'm like, yeah, dude, 1994. Yeah, we need to make 1984 nonfiction again.
1: Yeah, unfortunately
0: so. I'm sorry, make it fiction again.
1: Yeah, I know what you're trying to say there. But getting back to this case here, I know in times that we've talked in the past where we've said when you have to use your firearm in some sort of self-defense capacity that obviously you want to be the one to notify the police or something like that. But in a case like this in which it's a domestic call in which, again, you're not the aggressor, what advice can we give to gun owners so that they don't end up in the same position as Gregory Morissette?
0: I don't even know what to tell them. Like, you have to keep everything locked and secured and all that sort of stuff. But how do you say you don't get in a fight with your spouse?
1: Yeah, you know what I mean? You know? Exactly. Like, that's usually what we try to frame this segment around, is to help the listener out there to, if they ever come across some of these scenarios. But this is one that just seems to be such an overstep that we both are just left here clueless going, don't get in a fight with your wife, I guess.
0: Yeah. Don't make your wife mad, right?
1: But unfortunately, not the only questionable loss of LTC we have to talk about here this morning, because we also have to talk about the Novia case in which a homeowner hears a possible break-in and gets his shotgun, calls 911, and, well, take it from there, Charlie.
0: Yeah, so gentleman hears a noise. He's at his house. He may have had a couple of adult beverages, grabs his shotgun. The police are called. He calls the police. When the police get there, he doesn't have the gun with them. He comes out with his hands up. The police ask if he's been drinking, and he said he did have a couple drinks, but he's not intoxicated. They did the breathalyzer test and found out the results were inconclusive. So they didn't charge him criminally, but they did take his license away and take his guns. Right? So you can't even sit at your house, hear someone break in here, have a couple of drinks while you're at home relaxing from your job, and then hear something, grab a shotgun to protect yourself, and then you are the one that ends up getting arrested. It is completely absurd. It's the bizarro world. If the guy was falling down drunk, that's one thing. If he was over the legal limit, and there's no legal limit for drinking in your house, but if he's over the air quotes, the legal limit of 0.08, then maybe it could be something. But he wasn't. The results were inconclusive, taking the breathalyzer test, and they still took his gun from him. Like, this is absurd as well. This is completely bizarro world.
1: Yeah, where exactly is the line between, you know, had a drink and actually being drunk that would then justify taking someone's license after a quote-unquote defensive act inside their own home? Again, it wasn't as though this guy went out looking for trouble. Trouble came looking to him, and as a legal licensed gun owner, should be able to protect himself. So, certainly both of these cases are questionable for the reasons why both these individuals have lost their LTCs.
0: Yeah, it's getting to the point where gun owners are not safe in Massachusetts, even doing nothing.
1: Unfortunately, not, Charlie. But we are about out of time here. I know we like to keep you around for a couple of segments, but we got to get to Mike Armstrong here. Do we have a new Riding Shotgun with Charlie? Charlie's Great Podcast. You can find anywhere where podcasts are found. Get it on iHeartRadio. Get it on YouTube. What do we got, Charlie?
0: All right, so I dropped a couple shows this week. I dropped a Riding Shotgun with Joe Laporto, who is the NRA ILA State Director for Northern New England. And he's a great guy. I interviewed him down in New Jersey a few months ago. And I also dropped a Pit Stop with John Green, who's the Director of Education. And John is absolutely my gun guru. He's the first person I ever went shooting with. He's taught me everything, helped me get my license, helped me learn how to shoot, helped me become an instructor. And I absolutely love this guy. I love hanging out with him, and he's so much fun to be with, and just a complete wealth of knowledge of all stuff guns and training. Those are coming out. I'm actually working on a conference in Dallas. It's called the AMCON. It's the Alternative Mass Media Conference. I'm doing that in Dallas in conjunction with the Gun Rights Policy Conference at the end of December. So that's plans for that are working out, and I'm just trying to keep up, man. That's all I try to do.
1: Well, that's all we can ask for, Charlie. Great stuff as always. Have a great weekend, and we will talk again next Friday.
0: Sounds great, Danny. Thank you.
1: Here we go. Charlie Cook again, personalshootinginstruction.com. Check out Riding Shotgun with Charlie anywhere where you find your podcast. Brief timeout coming up on the other side. We'll check in with Mike Armstrong, find out what he's got planned on this morning's financial exchange.
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1: Friday. Welcome back. Danny Ferrantino in for Jim Polito. Back with you on Monday is Jim. But of course, it is Freestyle Friday. 855-403-9846. You pick the topic. You make the call. All you on this Friday. We go to the phone lines. Let's go head down to Barrington. Let's talk to Frank, who wants to talk a little illegal immigration. Good morning, Frank.
12: Good morning, Danny. Good to talk to you.
1: Good to have
12: Danny,
1: you.
12: I was doing a little math about the illegals. Mm-hmm. I took my number as 12 million across the border under Biden. I'm sure that's low, and I'm sure it's not accurate as far as I think it is low.
1: Yeah, I've seen estimates as high as 20, but 12 is probably not a bad place to start, Frank.
12: If you divide the 50 states into that 12 million, that's 240,000 illegals per state. And you know most of them came to the sanctuary states.
1: They came to the blue jurisdictions, correct, yep.
12: Exactly. The other thing, now taxing the billionaires. I did some good research on this. Meta, Mark Zuckerberg, employees, 78,865 people. In the past 5 years, he's donated $5 billion to charity. And Bill Gates employs 229,000 people. I could not find out what his donations to charity are. But people like Elizabeth Warren, who I heard, it just made me sick to on the radio.
1: Mm-hmm.
12: She has no idea what she's talking about. I mean, how does she keep getting elected by the people of Massachusetts every year?
1: And that's, even from a Democrat's point of view, I've often asked the question, Frank, of what exactly has she done for the state during her tenure? And let me tell you, even amongst the far left progressive in cesspools of places like Reddit, they are even starting to question Elizabeth Warren. Yes, they know that she is progressive and fighting for all of the liberal candidates, but even they have begun asking the question of what exactly is she doing for the state? And some of them are okay with the anti-Trump mantra that Elizabeth Warren has kind of become. But for the most part, there's others that are saying, well, what is she doing, let alone the aging senator? And yeah, there's question marks whether or not moving forward that's going to be the next choice for senator.
12: And Danny, did you see when SpaceX was started about, what, 2 months ago? They did their IPO?
1: The IPO, yeah. It wasn't started, but yeah, the IPO became official, yep.
12: Right, the IPO became official. Do you realize every one of the people who were working on SpaceX at that time, from the custodians, from the welders, they all cut stocks and they all became millionaires overnight?
1: You know, the amount of people that the Zuckerbergs, the Bezos of the world employ, and you tax them more, you turn into this socialist society that people like Elizabeth Warren wanted to become. And what incentive do they have to continue to build and to continue to employ and continue to, be the business people that they've become?
12: Exactly. And, you know, I'm just a blue-collar worker, and I've come up with these stats. Why can't people just put their politics aside just for a minute, look up what these billionaires contribute to this country, and maybe they change their tune a little bit? Especially when you see Mark Zuckerberg, $5 billion to charity?
1: And when you actually break it down, what the billionaires and now trillionaires actually pay in taxes in comparison percentage wise to the average folk, us working folks, it is overbearingly in the direction of them paying the vast majority of these taxes. But then again, the Democrats are the one that want this all for all their social programs and all of their giving programs, and ultimately all that goes away without the millionaires and the billionaires and, well, now trillionaires.
12: Exactly.
1: So appreciate the call, Frank.
12: Take care, Dan. Have a great weekend.
1: You too, buddy. Thanks. Let's keep up. 855-403-9846. Let's head out to Springfield. Bob wants to talk about the abortion bill that Governor Haley signed into law this week. What do you got, Bob?
2: Okay, I just want to just say to a lot of voters out there that listen on your radio station, a good portion of our people in this state are very evil. And I'll tell you why they are evil. It's because when I saw that video of Governor Haley signing that abortion bill, and they clapped, and the woman behind him were smiling and laughing. How do you smile and laugh over a bill that kills babies, regardless of whatever you're against it or for it? It was sickening. And the people in state that both these, did you hear in the last report that there was $120 million in general-related medical treatment costs to minors since 2019 that our U.S. hospitals billed the U.S. government? And one of our biggest culprits is Boston Children's Hospital, who billed the state $6.2 million in the last report I just read, on transgender things for kids. And the Attorney General Campbell, she should be put in jail because she's going to fight Trump. Trump's going to fine all these hospitals. He's going to take away their federal money if they keep up this transition of young kids. These young kids don't even have any idea what's going on.
1: Yeah, no, you're
2: it's
1: right.
2: It's terrible. Our country is in deep trouble, and I'll tell you why. You may think not, but I've been a veteran. I fought in U.S. Air. I was in, I was during the Vietnam War. I didn't go to Vietnam, but I saw the transition of our country. And China and Russia are not angels. They live in a corporate system. But when they look at our system, they look at us like we're not. How do you see what Hitler did with Dr. Mengele? We're doing worse. This country is on a bad track.
1: It certainly is, and there's certainly a lot to break down there from your call, Bob. Appreciate it. But first and foremost, yes, I remember when Democrats said no one celebrates abortion, and yet, as you say, they were up there on that stage the other day celebrating the murder of actual children. And again, this isn't the position of every Democrat, every woman, but we can clearly see once again, at least here in Massachusetts, that the activists have overtaken the rest of the party here in Massachusetts. And on that note, just compare it to the reaction this week to President Trump's executive order on childhood vaccine recommendations. The one we talked about that the order recommends, 11 vaccines instead of the prior list of 18, and ultimately doesn't ban the other vaccines. It just recommends the options of splitting the MMR into separate shots that parents can space according to their judgment. It doesn't outlaw the combined shots. And families ultimately retained the choice. And of course, the backlash was immediate. And it was called an affront to public health, and that it would put parents in a bind with all of these extra appointments, and that children would fall through the cracks. And again, just compare that to the bill that was signed here in Massachusetts this week, in which, unfortunately, many children are never even going to be birthed and slipped through the theoretical crack here in Massachusetts. So you can just see the difference right there on that front when it comes to the abortion bill, as well as the executive order signed by President Trump here this week. But we only got a couple of minutes here, and I do want to get this story in, because this is one that, living here in Massachusetts, unfortunately, I can see happening. And actually, as I learned during the break here, may have already happened over there at El Luco's house. But during a recent Colorado heat wave in which temperatures hit triple digits, a University of Colorado professor tried to lower her thermostat from 79 down to 75. Yes, it wasn't as though she was trying to set it to, you know, 60 degrees and freeze out the whole neighborhood. She was just trying to help her young daughter actually be able to get some sleep during this heat wave. And well, the smart system that she has in her house locked her out. Yes, Xcel Energy, the regional grid, was stressed, so she couldn't cool her house any further. Take a listen to this.
13: My own thermostat was 79, and I wanted to put my daughter to bed, and it had a little warning that said, you are not allowed to lower your thermostat set point because the energy grid in your regional area is stressed. And I took a picture of it, and I posted it on social media, and I was very annoyed because I was thinking, A, I understand why this is happening, but, you know, the average consumer is just going to see you're not allowed to control your own air conditioner in your own house without a reason other than the energy grid is stressed. And B, there needs to be, you know, especially for sensitive communities, an easier opt-out feature. So I was able to find one, but I think there always needs to be an opt-out feature for infants, for elderly people, for people that have health conditions. It's literally not.
1: And that's the voice of Kyrie Baker, who's an assistant professor of civil and environmental engineering out at University of Colorado Boulder. And she understands power grids and also has a child. And when she tried to drop her thermostat down to 75, the message was, nope, we need to conserve energy in your community due to the ongoing stress in the regional energy grid, and you can't set it any lower. And I guess she had opted into some saver program, and ultimately this is a program that credits customers about $40 a month in exchange for letting the utility company control temperatures and cycle air conditioning during peak heat. And typically they turn the compressor off for 15 to 20 minute intervals on summer afternoons, which, you know, enough just to turn the heat back up to make it work twice as hard to cool off the house again. And ultimately, as she said, you should be able to opt yourself out of this program on a hot day. But unfortunately, as you heard there, she cannot. And Colorado is not alone. Mayors in New York have urged residents, as we know, to set it to 78, despite the AC being at, what, 64? A couple places found within the City Hall building itself. And Luco was telling me that at his house, he recently received the same message as well.
14: That's right. I mean, it wasn't the exact same message, but it was very similar. And, you know, they don't make it easy to opt out of either.
1: No, that's the thing. And with the climate scold's goals of a complete takeover, it's certainly they make it as difficult as they can. And in a state like Massachusetts, in which we know the green energy going full force, and as I say, I could see this coming even more to a state like Massachusetts, because, well, even yesterday, Governor Maura Healey announced the state's first statewide heat resilience officer. Yes, you, the taxpayer here in Massachusetts, now on the hook to pay Katie Schlick a $90,000 a year, as Massachusetts becomes only the second state in the country to create such a position. And her role is to lead coordination across state government to protect public health from extreme heat. And this is somebody who, if you look at her background, she went down to Yale University and really was indoctrinated with this whole climate bug during her time down there in New Haven. So exactly. The heat resilience officer is the administrative face of, you know, someone to manage the heat and coordinate the response and study the risk, and someone who's going to decide when you can or cannot turn down your thermostat. But as I say, welcome to Colorado, and soon, I'm sure, coming to a state like Massachusetts. With that, though, let's take one last time out here this morning. We'll come back on the other side, and we will wrap up things on a high note.
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17: Now downgraded to a tropical storm, continues to drench Hawaii. I'm Ann Carrick, Fox News. Torrential rain and dangerous winds are pounding the islands despite narrowly missing a direct landfall. Experts predict the worst is yet to come, with some areas facing widespread power outages. Fox meteorologist Katie Byrne in Honolulu.
18: Hawaii Governor Josh Green is confirming that one person has died in a storm-related car accident over in the South Point area of the Big Island. One spot right outside of Hilo on the Big Island has already picked up more than 3 feet of rain. And lots of the hotels around here are preparing for the possibility of outages. They have flashlights ready for guests just in case. But we know already more than 100,000 customers have lost power in Hawaii. Most of those outages, of course, are over on the Big Island, where roughly 70% of customers who live there are without power and going into the overnight in the dark completely.
17: Storm Lala's impacts far from over across the islands. At least 6 people reported dead after rounds of heavy rain bring rivers in Indiana to record levels. Fox Weather's Adam Klotz.
19: It's really north of the Indianapolis suburbs where we've seen the absolute worst of this. We've been stuck in a setup where we've seen round after round of heavy showers. In some of these communities, as much as a foot of rain has fallen over the course of the last week. All of that, the last several days, working its way down into streams and rivers. Ultimately, the largest river there, the White River, which runs through Indianapolis, that is where we've seen a whole lot of this flooding. We're up into the moderate to major stage with a lot of this. Now, there is a little bit of good news where the heaviest rain may be beginning to wind down. But boy, there are still some showers out there, something we'll certainly be paying attention to, because obviously that ground absolutely saturated. Any additional rain will cause a problem, and we're still looking at a risk of flooding.
17: Hundreds of people evacuated from their homes. FEMA already approving an emergency declaration for Indiana to provide federal disaster assistance. 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
20: In the history of cinema, few films have been as successful as The Godfather. Francis Ford Coppola's gangster epic set a new standard, not just for movies about the mafia, but for movies in general. Although, if you talk to the people who made it, The Godfather's prospects for success were far from assured. In fact, before its release, they were pretty bleak.
21: And they said, we're finished, this is over. It really is not going to work. You gotta get rid of those guys. It's a disaster.
20: Then leave the gun, take the cannoli. My co-host Mark Seale and I strip back the varnish of movie history and talk to never-before-heard-from sources to get at what really made the process so arduous. Leave the Gun, Take the Cannoli is based on my co-host Mark's best-selling book of the same title. And on this show, we call upon his years of research to help unpack the story behind The Godfather's birth from start to finish. We sift through innumerable accounts, many of them conflicting, and try to get to the truth of what really happened. Leave the Gun, Take the Cannoli features new and archival interviews with Francis Ford Coppola.
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5: Spider-Man will be getting some competition this weekend from a new sci-fi movie, The End of Oak Street, starring Anne Hathaway and Ewan McGregor in a fantasy about a suburban neighborhood that gets transported back to the age of dinosaurs.
6: Grab anything you can use as a weapon.
5: The movie's been getting good reviews and is expected to make $25 million in its debut weekend. It won't be enough, however, to beat Spider-Man Brand New Day, expected to make another $70 million in its third weekend. The latest Tom Holland Spider-Man movie is already the highest grossing film of the year.
7: And that's the way it is.
5: Opening statements Monday in the Tupac Shakur murder trial in Las Vegas. Jury selection wrapping with a panel of 12 seated along with four alternates. The defendant, Dwayne Davis, is accused of orchestrating the rapper's 1996 murder, facing life in prison without parole if convicted. Jean Smart and Ted Danson are among the stars being inducted into the TV Hall of Fame.
8: The ceremony was held to honor individuals who made extraordinary contributions to American TV. Also inducted were South Park creators Trey Parker and Matt Stone, former 60 Minutes correspondent Ed Bradley, Netflix co-CEO Ted Sarandos, and documentary filmmaker Sheila Nevins. In Los Angeles, I'm Michael Kastner.
5: That's entertainment. I'm Jennifer Polsoni.
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1: This is the best weekend talk show in America. Jack Armstrong and Joe Getty here with a digest of some of the 20 hours of live radio we've done this week, talking about the Democratic Socialists of America wackadoodles. And on the other side of the coin, an absolutely wonderful conversation with James Lindsay, who's one of the foremost writers and thinkers calling these crazy people out. That and all sorts of good stuff that happened in the crazy week that's been. If you like what you hear, grab our podcast, Armstrong and Getty On Demand. Now, the best weekend talk show in America. This morning, the show will be presented under the title, well, at least people are finally paying attention to the WNBA. Or, if you prefer, I was wrong about the Eagle, damn it. Hanson, I need you to figure out exactly when I talked about Jackie the Eagle and mocked it yesterday. Because for those of you who listen to the show live on the radio somewhere in America, or I think we're just on America, online overseas, for those of you who listen live, I want to address the topic at the same time of day, so I'm most likely to convey my mea culpa to the people who heard it yesterday, okay? The very short version. And Katie, I know you get this. I realized, and we got a couple emails about this. Very nice. Very nice. I realized there is a Raptor cam that's not far from my house that has focused on a couple of different sorts of birds' nests, but including some bald eagles.
2: And and I was really rooting for them to hatch and the babies to be okay. Yeah. And so I know nature is cruel, and maybe they will, maybe they won't. But I get people who are like invested in hoping the eagles would be okay and didn't want to see Jackie the eagle. Eagles don't have names. That part I'm still right about. Okay.
7: Jackie, are you here? Where's Jackie?
2: Oh my God, see, Mr. Michael. President. Again.
9: I yelled Jackie at Michael. You yelled here. At Biden.
2: Yeah. No, Biden's right. Or I'm sorry, Michael's right. So anyway. What I was objecting to, and I realize now I have a bit of a problem. And Jack does this too, and I yell at him for it. I hate David Muir so much. The bent-nosed jackass, who's the anchor of ABC Evening News. Nobody watches the Evening News. His cloying, syrupy, simpleton fixation on the story prejudiced me against the story.
9: Yeah.
2: And it got my back up. And I apologize to eagle lovers everywhere. Your affection for rooting for the Eagles is perfectly natural. Not the Philadelphia Eagles. I still hate them and will till I die. But the bald Eagles. It's perfectly understandable. And I'm sorry the nice eagle lady is dead. But nice, nature is.
9: Nice eagle lady?
2: But nature is cruel. Nature is really cruel. But I'm rooting for the Eagles. Of course I am. I'm not a monster. I just hate David Muir. He's a monster. All right. So that's out of the way. Although I will revisit. Yep. In a few words, that's what I'm trying to say. Thank you, Mr. Former Attorney General. Who was that, Michael, again?
11: John Ashcroft.
2: John Ashcroft. That's right. Wow. Man, time flies. Katie, I believe you have the transcript of what I said yesterday and for which I need to apologize.
9: Yes.
2: Here How long go. Is it?
9: Maybe like a minute.
2: All right, go ahead.
9: Jackie has passed. I believe in balance and that sort of thing. But look, there is no crueler bitch on earth than Mother Nature. Pardon my frank terminology. While there aren't that many bald eagles, I'm just back from Alaska, where I can report that they're like crows. There are a lot of them, a hell of a lot of them. So if eagles did what eagles do, and Jackie's dead, that's just the way that it goes. The eagle is dead. I'm sure I'll get angry emails about how insensitive I am. No, I just like nature, and I understand human beings. You don't get to tell nature how to be nature.
2: That wasn't terrible. So we did get a couple of emails from people who were hurt at my lack of sensitivity to the dead eagle. And I will tell you this. I reflected upon my words and realized two things. Number one, I have been an enthusiastic consumer of a raptor cam that focuses on some nests by my house. And I have rooted for the eagles, for their eggs to hatch and for them to have babies and the babies to be healthy and successful and that sort of thing. And so I thought, well, wait a minute. Then why was I a little bit cynical about the reaction? And there are two reasons. This is not an excuse. It's an explanation. Two reasons. Number one, some of the crazy people who plagued the veterinarians and like went in and were trying to insist that they save Jackie. And the people are like, we're trying to do it. Would you get out of here? There were crazy people involved. Mm-hmm. But secondly, and this is the key point, I realized what queered me to the whole thing, what poisoned my attitude is how much I hate David Muir, the anchor of ABC News, the bent-nosed jackass who will report that. Well, first of all, he reports that there's severe weather every single day. But he uses the same self-serious, low-voice tone, whether he's reporting two baby ducks flew away from the nest or an earthquake killed 100,000 people in Detroit. I mean, it just, and he's such a lefty and he's so happy with himself. I hate him. And he's really been hammering the Jackie the Eagle story in like a syrupy, dopey way. And it prejudiced me. And it made me cynical about not David Muir, bent-nosed jackass, but about the people who are into the Eagles. And yeah. I apologize for that. I love nature. I love watching raptors and shorebirds and that sort of thing. I spend more time than is normal doing it. But yeah. I hate David Muir.
9: You know, I
2: so
9: think
2: that's it.
9: I had just kind of a bad taste in my mouth for David Muir for a while, and now I think I'm on your level. And it started with the LA fires when he had the fire jacket on, and they turned, and he had a fashion clasp on the back of the jacket to make him look more fit,
2: slim and manly,
9: as he's standing in front of homes burning to the ground. Yeah, he's so full of himself.
2: Well, that reminds me, among the other many things that we're probably not going to be able to squeeze in, maybe we'll try tomorrow, but the trial or the legal proceedings against that confused, dopey, leftist piece of crap who actually set some of the disastrous fires in Southern California, it's underway, and it is utterly clear he did it in the name of socialism and leftist politics. There have been reams written about how those fires are the product of climate change.
9: Yeah, right.
2: And fossil fuels and the evil, evil conservatives and how climate change threatens us all. Oh, they're about to air a big climate change episode of Sesame Street.
9: Oh, good. That's necessary.
2: For God's sake. Yeah, that's what they get. Yeah, terrify the little kids. Terrify the little kids who can't understand any of this, you monsters. Anyway, so you got reams written about climate change. And you will be unsuccessful if you go to LA Times or any of the major publications to try to find information about leftist inspired arson and the disaster, the utter devastation caused by that leftist violence. Because setting a massive wildfire is an act of violence. I mean, my God, it is perhaps the greatest mass destruction an individual can unleash. And it was leftist violence. But you will not get a word on that. So, anyway, enough said. I'm preaching to the choir here. Y'all know what I'm talking about.
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2: Look out. Craig Gottwals, longtime friend of the Armstrong and Getty Show and friend of mine personally. Craig, the healthcare guru, is an attorney at law and benefit consultant for Benefit Revolution and is one of the most voracious readers and studiers of what's happening in the world that I've ever met in my life. Hence, a really good guy to talk to about some stuff that's pretty complicated and tends to make people's eyes glaze over because he's really, really good at helping us understand it. Craig, how are you, my friend?
8: I am well, Mr. Getty. How are you?
2: I'm terrific. Thank you. Can't complain, but sometimes I still do, as the song said. Let's talk about the big problem in healthcare costs, because I know I saw this in your notes, and please, people, forgive me. Next year, the healthcare costs for all of us, the increase will probably be the worst in a decade and a half, correct?
8: Yeah, the worst in 16 years, everybody's reporting.
2: Oh, good Lord. Good Lord. Yep. Okay, give us all a minute. You've punched us in the stomach. Okay, yep. Now we're able to stand up and listen. Why? What's the big problem?
8: Well, the number one problem in healthcare, and it's taken me years to uncover this, Joe, and I know everybody likes to hate on the insurance companies, and they're a huge problem. But the number one problem, if you just look at this in a sheer dollars number, is the hospitals. The hospital lobby, and specifically what hospitals charge employers for the care they receive. Because it's typically 2.5 to 3 times what a hospital will charge a patient on Medicare, for example. Now, is Medicare enough for every hospital? Probably not, but it doesn't have to be 3X. And that's what's going on in the hospital world. The statistic that I think boggles most minds on this topic is, if you were to cobble together all of the profits in the hospital industry in a given year, it's about $75 billion. Whereas if you were to cobble together all of the profits of all of the health insurers in a given year, it's only about a third of that, $25 billion.
2: Wow.
8: The fat is in the hospital pricing.
2: Right. So we're dedicated capitalists, you and I. I'm pro-profit. But the problem is, and this is where leftists get away with what they get away with, they point to this and say it's the free market. No, it's the opposite of the free market. It's cronyism. It's lobbyists buying favors from the government. So basically, if you're on government health care, you are grossly underpaying what you probably would for, say, a hospital stay or treatment or whatever. And the hospitals, because the game is fixed by the government, can then like double, triple charge those of us with private insurance, and the government lets them while the government forces them to take those underpaying government accounts. Is that more or less accurate?
8: That is more or less accurate, Joe. Yeah. I mean, yeah. I might quibble with some of your phrasing there, but that's pretty much what's going on. Yeah. Well, when we say government payment, right? That's a pretty broad picture, because Medicaid, what the low income amongst us pay, which is about 25% of society, is underpaid. The Medicaid doesn't pay enough. Medicare, what we put the oldsters on, it actually does pay enough at about 80 to 90% of facilities. So this marketing ploy that Medicare is so horrible in payment is actually really been kind of a smokescreen created by the hospital insurance cartel in bed with the government, is what I would say. It's like you said, the market is totally broken because the end users have no real exposure to the actual prices. I mean, how many people understand if you have your family on a health plan this year, the premium for that health plan in 2027 is going to be $30,000. You don't see it because your employer pays the lion's share of it. But it's a new car every year just to insure your family.
2: Wow. Wow. So this
8: I'm here to tell you, Joe, a huge portion of that is waste, fraud, and abuse. So like roughly a third, 30% of that's waste. And when I say waste, fraud, and abuse, I mean middlemen getting rich. I mean lobbyists getting rich. I mean the hospital lobby and the insurance lobby shaking hands behind closed doors, pretending that they fight over prices when in reality they're just gouging us all with these prices. But the market's so broken, it's such an oligopoly, we can't fix it that way. We can't fix it with free market mechanisms anymore.
2: Wow.
8: That's what's so dangerous. That's what's so dangerous to allow the left to say, oh, yes, we need socialism, right? Gosh.
2: It would be more of this. Yeah. Gosh. So is it just a political problem then? We need like new leaders who won't take the bribes and will design a system that works? Or
8: no.
2: Is it just so screwed up that we as individuals and companies have to find workarounds?
8: It'll never be fixed at the individual level, and it'll never be fixed at the political level. It has to be the one power we still have in healthcare is that employers still control about a third to 40% of all healthcare. Mm-hmm. So it's incumbent upon employers one by one to exit the system, self-insure their plan, and remove as many of these cartel members from their direct healthcare plan as they can. It works. It's growing. And it is the one ray of light we have in this space where innovative employers are saying no more insurance companies, no more hospital cartels. We're going to negotiate directly with our local hospital. We're going to find fair pricing, and we're going to put a plan together on our own that exits all this lobby government industrial complex from our plan.
2: Right, right. You mentioned, Craig, that roughly a third of healthcare spending is private insurance. Is that what you said?
8: Yeah, there's two ways to cut this. So this is a little
2: because I was working toward asking you what percentage currently is the government paying for, around America.
8: Yeah. So the government, let's say it this way: taxpayers pay for 70% of healthcare in the United States.
2: Wow, already.
8: That's a true statement. Yeah, yeah. But employers still control about 45% of healthcare in the United States. And you say, well, how does that square? Well, you got to remember, counties, cities, and governments are still employers. So those are government-controlled employers where the taxpayer is paying the... So you get a little overlap in that statistic.
2: Right, right.
8: Yeah.
2: Okay, all right. Well, we can talk more about the, what companies can do with self-insurance and that sort of thing, because I absolutely love it. But the long story made short is that big hospital, big insurance, and big pharma are all in bed together.
8: Yeah, they absolutely are. And Obamacare solidified that for them. Obamacare brought all of them to the table and said, look, we're going to basically what was happening behind the scenes on Obamacare is they were saying, we're going to tell everybody we're going to cover more people and bring costs down. But the reality is it was all a wink and a nod, and everybody kind of knew you weren't going to bring costs down, which, of course, we haven't. Costs have gone up even faster since Obamacare. Yes, more people were covered, but because of population growth in the United States, The number of uninsured in the country today is roughly the same as it was when Obamacare passed in 2010. So, wow. Yes, we have more people covered, but with the people coming in, we still have the same problem we had in 2010 for the most part.
2: Wow. So Obama, in essence, thought reinventing this is going to be way too difficult and politically unpopular. Yeah. So I will use the super giants who are already just at the trough, getting fat. Yep. And enlist their help in return for not calling them on their BS.
8: Yeah, and that's exactly what would happen with any. Let's just say we get another super lefty socialist type in the federal office, right, at president's level. The same thing would happen. They would get in and realize big insurance, big pharma, and the hospital chains are so powerful. They're the number one employer, the number one lobby, and the number one expenditure in the federal government. And so they would just realize, okay, we have to work with them to massage it. We'll never be able to break out of the system entirely. It has to be.

0: Vancouver's epic FBI snafu. Hear the incredible true story that almost got buried.
1: I was told that it might not be published the next day or might not be published ever.
0: As told by the ordinary citizens who took extraordinary measures.
2: Getting caught was virtually inevitable.
0: To expose J. Edgar Hoover's secret FBI.
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5: I'm Paul Stevens, Fox News. At least one person confirmed killed so far as Storm Lala continues to sweep across Hawaii. Fox Weather's Katie Byrne in Honolulu.
6: We've already seen the damage it's caused over on the Big Island, where the governor says we've already seen a number of homes damaged. More than a dozen roofs have been ripped off. Two homes have been completely swept away because of just heavy rainfall. One spot on the Big Island has picked up more than 3 feet of rain. So mudslides are also possible. That's something that officials are looking out for. Officials here are also warning people that these winds could pick things up and send them flying as projectiles because of how strong they are. The good news is the worst of it for us is hitting in the overnight hours. So no one's really outside.
5: Almost 70% of the Big Island has reportedly lost power because of strong winds. Hawaii Governor Josh Green has already declared a state of emergency. Meantime, heavy rain triggering massive flooding in Indiana, where at least 6 people have been killed. Several others are said to be missing.
7: So it has been relentless over the course of the entire week, and it took a couple of days for all of that water to funnel down into some of the streams and rivers. The White River runs through Indianapolis, and you're seeing some major to moderate flood stages there as all of that water tries to rush down in a very small area. That is why the flooding is happening along the rivers. Now, the good news is some of that rain beginning to die down a little bit. Still a risk of some showers. You're seeing them beginning to move in Indiana right now. The heaviest rain has actually moved a little farther off towards the east, and you're going to get dry days by the time you get into Monday and Tuesday. The risk of flooding today does shift towards the east. You're looking more like the Appalachian Mountains as you're wringing up some of that moisture that continues to move its way across the Midwest.
5: And that is Fox Weather's Adam Klotz. Hundreds of people have been evacuated from their homes. FEMA already approving an emergency declaration for Indiana to provide federal disaster assistance. 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
10: There was a murder in Central Ohio that many people still don't want to talk about. The man who committed that crime once sat on death row, but now he's on the run. His name is Lester Eubanks. Lester didn't tunnel out of prison or scale a stone wall. On a December morning in 1973, he and a small group of inmates were granted permission to walk outside prison walls. His handcuffs were taken off. He changed into civilian clothing, and he and 3 others were driven to a local mall. They were told they could wander the stores and were asked to return to a designated meeting spot. Hours later, all the inmates came back, except Lester Eubanks, and he hasn't been seen since.
11: He had a full plan. The guy had a plan.
12: I was just astounded that this could actually happen.
10: There were many years when it seemed like no one was even looking for Lester, but recently, his whereabouts have become the focus of the U.S. Marshals Service, the federal agents who track fugitives. The case is testing the marshals.
13: Those nine lives are running out, and we're going to catch up with Lester.
10: And is being urged on by those hurt most by Lester's crime.
14: He's had enough free time. He confessed to the crime, and his time is up.
10: I'm Sunny Hostin with ABC News. Over the past year, a team from the ABC News Investigative Unit joined the search for Lester Eubanks. They uncovered new leads, possible sightings, and at every turn found resistance from those who want Lester Eubanks to be forgotten. What they've uncovered is a case that's about more than murder. It's about family loyalty, a life on the run, and a first-hand look at how the U.S. Marshals are trying to solve one of the oldest fugitive cases in American history. Now they may be closer than ever. From ABC News.
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23: 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Jack Armstrong and Joe Getty here with a digest of some of the 20 hours of live radio we've done this week, talking about the Democratic Socialists of America wackadoodles. And on the other side of the coin, an absolutely wonderful conversation with James Lindsay, who's one of the foremost writers and thinkers calling these crazy people out. That and all sorts of good stuff that happened in the crazy week that's been. If you like what you hear, grab our podcast, Armstrong and Getty On Demand. Now, the best weekend talk show in America. This is always enlightening and a pleasure to talk to Anastasia Bowden, the senior attorney for equality and opportunity at the Pacific Legal Foundation. Anastasia is also the host of the very popular In Dissent podcast. Anastasia, how are you?
24: Doing great. Great to be here.
23: Great to have you as always. So I know you have a couple of things you want to talk about. Then I've got, I'm going to alert you to the next frontier of First Amendment law and privacy law.
24: In case
23: you're not hip to it, and I have a feeling you are. But anyway, I and a number of folks read with interest last week that the president put out a couple of new orders restricting birthright citizenship, including quote unquote birth tourism after the Supreme Court struck down the first attempt. Seemed a little narrower, maybe a little more carefully crafted. What's your take on it? Will it work?
24: Yeah, well, we know it was just a few weeks ago that the Supreme Court, you know, shut down Trump's first birthright citizenship and saying that our Constitution broadly grants birthright citizenship with very narrow exceptions. No birthright citizenship for enemy occupiers or diplomats. So now Trump kind of seized on that language and issued two new executive orders. The first one attacks birth tourism, as you say. It denies or revokes visas to people who are coming here just for birth tourism. And actually, authorizes enforcement action against people who facilitate birth tourism. The other one seizes on those narrow exceptions and says, okay, if enemy occupiers don't get birthright citizenship, we're going to designate a whole host of countries as terrorist organizations and say any member of those terrorist organizations can no longer have birthright citizenship. And then it says not only diplomats or foreign ministers, which has been the historical exception, but also just basic employees of embassies or, you know, people who work at the World Bank who are here for a temporary amount of time. They don't get birthright citizenship either. I don't think that's going to work. But we do know that, you know, a couple of the justices who struck down the first executive order had some kind of hemming and hawing language in there, Justice Kavanaugh in particular, that left open, you know, the door for Trump to kind of expand on the historical exception. So we're going to have to see about that.
0: I assume they went to some trouble at least to define what birth tourism is exactly.
24: It
0: has to do with the length of stay or not really? No.
24: People who come here, you know, specifically for the purpose of giving birth and then returning. So coming here temporarily with no interest in actually being here for vacation, you know, that's the idea. That's what the language gets at. But yeah, as you say, that's kind of how are they even going to enforce that? How do you know when somebody, you know, wasn't it our World Cup soccer player? His, you know, the Balogun, the one who got the famous red card and all that at the World Cup.
0: Oh, yeah.
24: His mom was here. He was only born in the United States because his mom was here for vacation. And she was so close to giving birth that they wouldn't let her fly back. And so she ended up giving birth in America. And that's how we got our great World Cup player. But, how, you know, who's to know whether that's an accident or birth tourism? I don't know. It might be a little bit messy.
0: Yeah.
24: Course.
0: Wait a minute. You're a mom, right? You know, how many women do you know who are 9 months pregnant and engage in international travel?
24: Well, that's true. It's weird. But I don't think that truly was an accident. She didn't come here for birth tourism. I'm surprised they even let her on the plane to begin with to get here. But yeah, I mean, we'll see how it works out. There's also a lot of questions about how big of an issue birth tourism really is. The Trump administration says that it's, you know, 3.5 million people a year coming here for birth tourism. You know, other people, I've heard figures as low as 26,000. So it's not clear, you know, how salient this issue really is or more of a political talking point.
0: Well, yeah, I would advocate the thought that it's more salient than it might seem based purely on the numbers. If the communist Chinese are doing it intentionally to get themselves lots of loyal little quote unquote U.S. citizens that they can command like they command all their subjects.
24: Yeah, so. It does seem like the balance has sort of changed. Like historically people thought of it differently and now we're thinking of it more as, you know, there's like some serious foreign affairs issues going on and national security concerns versus, you know, historically people used pejorative terms like anchor babies or something. I think there's two different things now going on.
0: Yeah, yeah. So I know you're about the law. Just a quick note on the politics. Chuck Schumer called the president's orders illegal. Quote, Trump has just set himself up for yet another loss in the courts. Democrats will challenge this order and we will win. Coming out in favor of birth tourism, which seems like an odd stance politically, but they just knee-jerk oppose everything. So do you think there's any chance that the administration's more narrowly drawn measure will pass muster with the courts, even the Supreme Court?
24: Well, with the birth tourism order, that one has to do with immigration enforcement. So the president has a lot of authority and discretion to sort of deny or revoke visas and exclude people. You know, I think he probably is on firmer ground and saying, hey, if you're coming here for the specific purpose of giving birth versus vacation, which is or whatever you say to get your visa, that's a form of fraud and we can deny you. I think that one's going to be harder to challenge just because the president has so much authority over those kinds of decisions. But when it comes to birthright citizenship, you know, the Supreme Court used pretty clear language saying our constitution is different than, you know, European countries. The framers deliberately granted broad birthright citizenship. And, you know, this attempt to sort of seize on the very few exceptions and widen them, I think Trump's going to have a hard time again.
0: Can Congress cut down on this or would it have to be an amendment to the constitution?
24: To be an amendment.
0: Yeah. Okay. All right. Fair enough. Yeah. Anastasia Boden of the Pacific Legal Foundation is online. All right. Here's my exciting new frontier in First Amendment law. And the case that really got my attention was, did you see this? It was a high-powered attorney in New York City who was smooching with his much younger employee on a park bench in, I don't think it was Central Park. It was in a park in New York City. And this online provocateur dude, influencer guy, whatever he was, who does this sort of thing, videotaped them and then asked and then said, hey, what are you doing? There are kids around. Quit making out. Get a room, blah, blah, blah. And they immediately reacted with embarrassment and chagrin, knowing they were being taped, and tried to get his phone and blah, blah, blah. So I know there's no presumption of privacy in public. But what about if you have people who are exploiting that for profit, knowing that it will embarrass you, damage your reputation, et cetera? That might not be their purpose. It's not like, you know, slander or libel, but that is the inevitable result. I mean, is that, does the law take that on at all at this point, or is that just a completely brand new gray area?
24: Yeah, well, first, can I say, I hate this cultural moment. I did see that because it went viral because apparently it's some high-powered attorney, and then he's having an affair with one of the low-powered attorneys or the new attorneys. And so they're calling it like the Coldplay moment of 2026, right? When that was caught on camera. And I hate this moment that goes viral and we're all so interested in everyone's lives. Like, oh, it's horrible. But in terms of the law, I think that's going to be a tough one. I mean, we're balancing different privacy interests with First Amendment interests, and generally, yeah, when you're out in public, you know that you're being watched. But the problem is that technology has evolved so much. Like, you can be out in public. It's like, can we not leave our homes anymore? Because you have no expectation of privacy. It's horrible.
0: And you could be recorded audio, video for a very long time before you had any awareness of it. And,
24: right.
0: And then this intersects with, the flock cameras, the license plate cameras that are now all over America. And so you've got, and I was told years and years ago that a surveilled society is an obedient society. It just changes behavior in a thousand ways you don't even think about. In a way that's very un-American. And I'm just really, really concerned, and I don't know what to do about it, that the society that assumes every single moment when they leave their house, and because of certain laws, literally into their fenced off backyard, even, they could be observed by a drone because that's not illegal. It's just going to really twist the way Americans behave in a way that's not healthy. Ugh.
24: Yeah, I think that's absolutely right. And if the government is using that footage, there's going to be a lot more protections on, you know, what they can collect and what they can do with it. But when it's just private people out in public, you know, unfortunately, I don't know that there's any constitutional, at least, claims against people like that. I guess Congress could, or the state legislatures could, pass some laws saying you can't use it, but that would be subject to some First Amendment challenges. So I don't know with private people. The problem is, in this day and age, and this gets to like the recent debates over other things, is, you know, we've always had this line between the private sector and then the government. The government is subject to the Constitution, and, you know, the public is not. But, you know, corporations, individuals wield so much power that sometimes the line becomes blurry. And that's why a lot of people, you know, when Facebook and Twitter were deplatforming certain political views, people were really upset about that. And they thought that there should be restrictions on it. But, you know, unfortunately, only the government usually is subject to those restrictions, not... There's a First Amendment right to do what you want with everything else for the public.
0: Right. But, you know, the problem with that, from the example you gave, is that a lot of what the private companies did was at the behest of government officials who have regulatory power over them, taxation power over them, and all sorts of other things. So at what point, you know, if I have a cattle prod and I tell poor Michael to rob a bank, you can't pretend that Michael robbed the bank. He was compelled to.
24: Yeah, that's right. So that's the tricky thing to disentangle. But certainly when the government's getting involved, then, you know, call me up if they're surveilling you and and using your footage or their footage of you, or, you know, let me know. We'll sue them.
0: Meanwhile, I'll just roam around in parks trying to find people I can embarrass for profit. Great, Scott. Oh boy. Oh boy.
24: You chose the wrong careers.
0: Yeah, I know. You and your pals at the Pacific Legal Foundation are going to be busy for the rest of your lives, your children's lives, and your grandchildren's lives. But the price of liberty, in my opinion, Anastasia, is eternal vigilance. So
24: that's right. I always love to sue myself out of a job, though. You know, I love it. I wish I wasn't so busy, but here we are.
0: Yeah, yeah. What are you going to do? Reality, it's so oppressive. Yeah, no kidding. Do you have a bumper sticker that says that?
24: I do. Have, I have a sweatshirt that says "A Constitution Says No."
0: That's a good one. I love that.
24: I wear that one everywhere.
0: Oh, I love that. Are those readily? I'll Google it. Anastasia Bowden of the Pacific Legal Foundation. Hey, it's always great to talk. Keep up the good work, and let's stay in touch.
24: Thanks for having me on.
0: All right, of course. Yeah, our pleasure. More to come. Stay with us.
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7: With me, I will always lead with love. I will always lead with grace. I will always lead with humility. And I will always lead with integrity. I'm also human.
0: That is WNBA coach Stephanie White of the Indiana team, right? And she's in the middle now of the transgender argument and being asked about it, and as usual with folks of her ilk, all she's got is slogans. Always lead with love, grace, humility, integrity. How about people with testicles playing in your league? Well, here's her response, more or less.
7: The hate, the fear-mongering, the divisiveness, the stuff that's trying to hijack our league will not win. It won't win.
0: What about the penises?
7: We are united. We are connected.
0: Right.
7: We will not be divided. Every day these women put their ass on the line.
0: So will the dudes.
7: Every day.
0: Right.
7: When they go low, we go high. Love will win.
11: Okay.
7: Grace will win. Humility will win.
0: As high as the dudes.
7: And kindness will win.
0: Yes. I'm in favor.
7: I stand by them. I will always stand by them. Everybody else can go to hell.
0: Oh, yeah, go to hell.
11: What about kindness and the love?
0: Yeah.
11: And grace.
0: Yeah, but what about the much larger skeletal frames and the muscles, though, of the dudes who are cosplaying as women? I will lead with grace and humility. We will not be divided. Love will win.
11: God
0: what
11: help.
0: About the penises? We mentioned several days ago that because a couple of former NBA guys, Royce White and Enos Kanter, Freedom, are taking the ridiculousness of men and women's sports to the logical and extreme conclusion. It's forcing the WNBA to face up to its cognitive dissonance with saying we embrace transgenderism, but they know if they let any dudes cosplaying as women into the league, they will dominate. They will render the entire league a belly laughing joke almost immediately. But they can't admit that. And if you didn't listen to yesterday's show, the reason this matters is not because the WNBA matters. It doesn't matter. Unless you're a big fan. If you're a fan, enjoy the games. What the heck? You do you. It matters because this is at the core of critical theory and what we were talking to James Lindsay about. If you can call them on the ridiculousness of what they're doing and the whole 2 + 2 = 5, because saying 2 + 2 = 4 is racism and it's Western civilization insisting on its way and it's oppression and down with the man and all. It all rests on this sort of thing. So if we can point out to people the absurdity of their philosophy, I mean, you know, even AOC is saying woke one was crazy. You ended people's careers, booted them off social media, ostracized them, made them miserable, committed acts of violence against people who tried to say woke one was crazy. And it's interesting, and I will get to the WNBA statement. I was listening to some of my favorite thinkers and writers on a podcast talking about laughing off woke one. And will there be a woke 2 or 3, and what will it look like? And what really, really bothered me about it is they acted like it existed in a vacuum, that maybe not, because everybody realized, no, this is crazy. They don't know about critical theory and neo-Marxism and the rest of it. Of course there will be a woke 2 and 3 and 4, because they Marxists always adapt their strategies. So of course there will be. It's going on right now. It's forming right now. Abdul El Sayed is it. The Hong woman who lost it was it. But the lefty chick in Minneapolis who won is it. Of course there'll be a woke 2.0. That was just a set of strategies. It wasn't a philosophy. Anyway, so the WNBA had to get together to have a hasty anti-hate task force meeting to address the cognitive dissonance of we love everybody, including transgender people, and they're welcome in our league, except they would turn our league into a joke. The league said afterward there was no immediate eligibility matters affecting the W, part of the WNBA. On top of that, the league slammed bad faith efforts to marginalize others. Raise your hand, friends, if at any point in the next several sentences you hear them come close to addressing what they'll do if dudes cosplaying as women say they want to play in the WNBA. Here's what they said. Today's meeting covered a wide range of topics, including ongoing discussions on transgender athletes and the continued hate and vitriol directed at players online. Oh, because that's what it's. They always go to the hate thing. No, what about the dudes playing in your league? Well, maybe they address it here. We will continue to engage all league stakeholders in the coming weeks and months. We will approach these important conversations thoughtfully and in alignment with the values of our league. There are no immediate eligibility matters affecting the WNBA, and we strongly denounce the bad faith efforts to use these topics to demean or marginalize others. I don't need to demean or marginalize anybody. I just don't want men playing in women's sports, boys playing in girls' sports. That's it.

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16: This is the best weekend talk show in America. Jack Armstrong and Joe Getty here with a digest of some of the 20 hours of live radio we've done this week, talking about the Democratic Socialists of America wackadoodles. And on the other side of the coin, an absolutely wonderful conversation with James Lindsay, who's one of the foremost writers and thinkers calling these crazy people out. That and all sorts of good stuff that happened in the crazy week that's been. If you like what you hear, grab our podcast, Armstrong and Getty On Demand. Now, the best weekend talk show in America. Welcome to a brand new feature. I'm calling it Dollars and Nonsense. Oh, that was a nice touch at the end there. Yeah, that's good. Putting aside

0: The Jive name. I thought this was also interesting. A handful of stories about money. I can't believe this. This is an exclusive investigation by the Wall Street Journal. They look like they were getting rich on Polymarket, but none of it was real. And I've seen a couple of these videos. They were, the prediction market has flooded social media with deceptive videos by paid creators. Here's how it works. Here's this guy, George Makihara, in case you're into this and you've seen these videos. He appears to have a lucrative side hustle making bets on Polymarket. In January, this guy's a college student. He posted a video that showed him winning $100,000 on Polymarket on a bet that President Trump would publicly say the word McDonald's that month. The bet was one of 145 that Makihara appeared to place on Polymarket's website between January and mid-May based on his videos, bets adding up to almost $410,000. But according to the Wall Street Journal investigation, none of those bets were real. And he's one of dozens of mostly college-age creators Polymarket paid to film themselves making fake trades and sometimes scoring fake wins, according to an analysis of more than 1,100 videos that the journal took in, along with instructional materials and interviews with creators who've worked with the company. On the actual site, for what it's worth, more than 50 accounts made that McDonald's bet in January, and all of them lost. So they didn't even go real far down the line of covering their tracks to make sure these were bets that actually paid off in that month or what have you. I departed from the text of this article to watch one of the videos, and I'm like, wait a minute. This dude's like, there's Polymarket on his screen. There's the thing happening. There's the amount. I mean, he's videoing his using of the website. So I go back to the text and it explains. In its push to draw users to its unregulated platform, Polymarket has flooded social media with videos like Makihara's, which appeared genuine at first glance. In reality, Polymarket built near perfect copies of its own website, then instructed creators to make simulated trades on those dummy sites and hide that they were being paid by Polymarket. Then to get the videos to go viral, Polymarket has recruited a social media army to copy and repost those creators' footage so they would go viral for sure. Though the New York-based company has been banned from offering its crypto, its primary crypto platform in the U.S. since 2022, the social media creators are paid to specifically target U.S. users who can still access the site with a virtual private network of VPN, which is a decent idea if you don't like to be tracked on the internet. Of course, the Polymarket spokeshole said in a statement that it was committed to maintaining accurate, fair, and transparent markets. We are part of a rapidly growing industry and are constantly evaluating ways to improve how we're engaging and earning the trust of our audience. So, anyway, holy cow. That is, just understand how serious and sophisticated these people are about misleading you. I mean, I got to admit, if I'm watching a commercial for some sort of, I don't know, counter cleaner spray that makes your counters shiny and clean and smell like lemons, I know that chick in the ad is not actually a woman cleaning her own counters at home. Okay, I get that. But to have those videos be that detailed and that deliberately fraudulent and not disclose any of it, well, you know what's going on. I don't need to explain it to you. Story number two, how the bond market inflated Powerball. And we had somebody try to explain this to us once, and I remember being mystified a bit. Tonight, there's a $1 billion Powerball drawing. Grandpa plays the Powerball. We all want it, Michael. We're all hoping he's looking for it. Okay. Anyway. But if you win the Powerball and take the cash payout, it's only $433 million. It's less than half of $1 billion. Now, 5.5 years ago, there was a super big prize in January 21. The jackpot was $731 million, so about a quarter smaller. Yet the lump sum payment, if you chose that, was $547 million. So how the hell do you have the jackpot be, you know, a third bigger, up to $1 billion, but the payout is, what is that, $115,000 less? It has to do with, what's the correct term? The bond yield. And this is what's in the small print. Powerball and Mega Millions both offer the option for a winner to take 30 checks that grow by 5% annually. The lotteries take no financial risk, offering that annuity since they buy zero coupon treasury bonds maturing on those dates, much the way a corporate pension fund might. Because inflation and the lure of riskier assets like stocks are higher than in 2021. If you followed the market at all, you know it's been sky high. So are the yields. Because to get you to buy bonds, they've got to give you better rates, better returns. Otherwise, you just go to stocks. So anyway, the upshot is a bigger difference between the lump sum versus the annuity. The cash value is 75% of the advertised prize in 2021. Now it's 43%. So it has to do with bond yields. And the small print is, yeah, if you don't take the cash thing, you get an annuity that's based on bond yields. And so the cash payout, the lump sum, I should say, is all based on that math, which I had no idea of. Moving along, another dollars and cents. That's right, the Powerball, son.
1: Grandpa just gives me a remote after we watch the Powerball.
0: That's right. Interesting article here. StubHub customers who battled for tickets and battle harder for a refund. Article starts with the story of it's 3 hours before the U.S. played Paraguay in the World Cup in June. And this dude is standing outside SoFi Stadium in Inglewood, California, L.A., essentially, with his dad and no tickets. Now, this is June, right? In March, he'd gone on StubHub and paid $2,200 for a pair of seats as a birthday gift for his dad. 4 days earlier, he'd called StubHub to say his tickets were still not on the FIFA app. Where are they? Company said, yeah, we'll have replacements by noon tomorrow. Never showed up. He spoke with StubHub at least 10 times in calls that spanned nearly 3 hours in the days leading up to the game. Each time he was told not to worry at kickoff, he was still without tickets. He approached the stadium's guest services window. Stadium employee said, you're here because of StubHub, right? And he's like, wow, yeah, she gestured at a crowd of 40 people standing to the side. You're not the only one. All of these people are here because of StubHub. So there's been a huge number of folks who've faced this sort of thing, not just for the World Cup, but a bunch of other stuff. And apparently, and a Knicks game, Hamilton performance, George Strait concert, you name it. And bunches of StubHub customers are getting stiff like this. And then sometimes they get nothing. Sometimes they're sent replacements that were worse than what they paid for, like you're in the waybacks instead of upfront that you paid for. And you have to spend months fighting StubHub for refunds, including refunds that said, yep, you're right, you got screwed, we'll get your refund. And you got to spend months fighting. For many, resolutions came only after they hired lawyers or complained in the press. And that ain't cool. Complaints about StubHub to the Better Business Bureau rose 47%, 47% from 2024 to 2025 and climbed 63% in the 8 months leading up to the company's September 2025 initial public offering. I'm not saying the vast majority of folks don't get what they paid for, but buyer beware. Final story. Dollars and nonsense. This is as political as it is anything else. Who here has bought a house? Show of hands? A lot of us. Okay. What do you do when you're looking for a house? Maybe you go on your favorite real estate site. You look at the house itself. You get the pictures. You look at the map. Oh, that's real close to the main road or whatever. And then if you're a savvy buyer, you look at the school's ratings, right? And maybe you even look at crime rates and that sort of thing. Do you check out Megan's List for blue dots for child molesters in the neighborhood, whatever? If you're a savvy home buyer, you do all those things. 6 days after Joe Biden was sworn into office, he issued a directive establishing enforcement priorities for the Department of Housing and Urban Development, HUD. aimed at scaring real estate companies and real estate agents into not disclosing crime and school information in real estate listings because it might hurt diversity. Diversity and inclusive communities strengthen our democracy, the executive memorandum began. But, you know, who wants their community to be inclusive of failing schools, and who wants diversity to mean armed criminals along with innocent people? And what's crazy about this is, you know, black families don't want to live in dangerous neighborhoods with bad schools either. Nobody does. But many progressives believe racial equality is best achieved by demolishing standards for everyone. So the effect of Biden's memo, which made clear that racial politics and the doctrine of disparate impact would guide HUD's enforcement of federal housing laws. And the major online real estate companies immediately understood what was being demanded of them. Realtor.com and Zillow immediately stopped providing crime data, while Redfin, going out of its way to embrace the party line, posted a blog proclaiming neighborhood crime data doesn't belong on real estate sites. National Association of Realtors put up a web page in early 23 titled How to Handle Client Questions About Schools and Neighborhoods, which told realtors to point home buyers to other sources of information. Don't give them the facts yourself. And the page is absolutely stuffed with DEI jargon. But it also testifies, it makes clear that the Real Estate Association worried the fair housing laws would be interpreted aggressively, and realtors who did tell their clients about schools and crime would run the risk of punishment by the federal government. Okay. How many ways is this horrible? I mean, number one, there's a huge free speech issue here. Huge. Secondly, the idea that the DEI cult would deny you this information because they thought it might disproportionately lead you to not buy a house in a black or Hispanic neighborhood or something. Man, these people are sick.
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17: In 2005, investigators in Palm Beach, Florida began uncovering a dark secret.
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17: There was a wealthy man in Palm Beach who was offering young girls a way to make money. That man was Jeffrey Epstein, and he had set up a system designed to bring him underage girls. Local police and the federal government would investigate and, by their count, find dozens of victims. Epstein would become one of the world's most infamous predators, a man who could have faced decades in prison but served just 13 months in his own wing of a county jail.
20: Why would you cut this deal with Jeffrey Epstein?
17: Epstein's abuse would span years and cross state lines.
21: New York, Palm Beach, New Mexico, Paris, Virgin Islands, and each one of those residences is an alleged crime scene.
17: I'm ABC's Mark Remillard, and with a team of journalists from the ABC News Investigative Unit, we've traveled around the country to look at Jeffrey Epstein and the allegations of his horrifying abuse, to hear from the girls who suffered it, who are now women fighting to recover from it. Truth and Lies, Jeffrey Epstein.
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0: New York Times with a story. Extreme weather brings fierce winds and gentle hugs to Sesame Street. That's right. An episode that aired, I think it was this week or maybe last week, focused on the dangerous effects of climate change without mentioning climate change for the little ones. No place is safe from climate change these days, not even Sesame Street, where sunny days used to sweep the clouds away. This is in the New York Times and puts this as an unambiguous, wonderful thing. Writes about this as a great thing. On Monday, a fierce storm tore through the set of the 57-year-old children's show, knocking over lampposts, blowing out windows, and scattering debris around Oscar the Grouch's trash can. The fictional cloudburst was part of a special episode, Storm on Sesame Street, created to help children make sense of the extreme weather that's become increasingly common across the world as the planet warms. I hate this so much. Number one, the kids can't freaking read. Teach them the ABCs and 1-2-3s, not progressive politics. Number two, you see the stats of little kids who are indoctrinated into the climate change thing as young as kindergarten, and then have this terrible climate anxiety because Greta Thunberg convinced them with help from, you know, her ilk that we're all going to die. And these kids are terrified.
22: Blah, blah, blah, blah, blah, blah.
0: Kids, take off your sweater and put on shorts. It's going to be okay. And yeah, the world is warming. It's warmed and cooled and warmed and cooled and warmed and cooled. And mankind might have something to do with it this time. But it has committing economic suicide to make a meaningless gesture is absolutely idiotic. But here's the thing, and I know I sound obsessive, but it's because it's true. You remember James Lindsay yesterday talking about on the last page of the Communist Manifesto, Karl Marx said, communism will aid every uprising around the world if it's an uprising against the status quo and the powers that be. All of them, no matter if it's transgenders in the WNBA or, you know, or whatever, you know, gay rights, or fighting back against the British government in, you know, in some foreign land or whatever. Just we will aid in every single fight. And climate change is absolutely one of those, because it's bent on tearing down the status quo and bringing in a new future, which will be a Marxist future. But anyway, so yeah, you got to get the kids easy, got to indoctrinate them young. So great, Sesame Street, terrifying the kids about climate change. And I thought this was very, very interesting. As smoke from Canadian wildfires poured into American cities last month, the headlines poured out equally fast. Most blamed climate change. Canada's public broadcaster informed readers that the smoky skies had, quote, only one true fix: stop burning fossil fuels. But the headline seemed to have missed the most remarkable fact about the wildfires. Canada is having a below average fire year. In fact, the entire world is on track to a record low in area burned, which is how they always measure this stuff. Ottawa's own tally, released July 9th, that's the Canadian capital, showed 1.4 million hectares burned. Use acres. Less than a third of the 4.6 million hectares burned by the same date last year. Tucked into the quick facts of the government's press release, beneath ministerial quotes about climate change driving ever more severe disasters, was the quiet admission that wildfire activity remains below the five-year average. That's understating it. Satellite data, weekly updated by the European Union, confirmed that Canada's total area burned by just the other day, it was below the 2012 to 2025 average the EU uses as a baseline. And the statistical good news keeps coming. The U.S. this year has remained below its 2012 to 2025 average, with its most recent measurement 20% below average as of August the 5th. North America and South America are at record low burns since 2012. Every continent around the globe this year is burning less, some much less than usual. And they go through Oceania, the Europe, Asia, Africa, which is not to say next year might not be worse. I mean, it might be. I don't know. But the never-ending drumbeat that this is caused by climate change, Gavin Newsom is still saying that about the Palisades fire in California that was set by a leftist. It's leftist political violence, not climate change. And yes, the climate is changing, but these people are so obsessed with convincing you that that means we have to overthrow everything and change society. They can't even admit when, yeah, it's super smoky in some parts of the country temporarily, but it's actually a really down year for wildfires. These people, they either, gosh, they don't know or they don't mind lying, or once again, their ideology has just completely blinded their ability to perceive the truth.
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25: Has been downgraded from hurricane to tropical storm. I'm Ann Carrick, Fox News. Even with the downgrade, Hawaii is not yet out of the woods. Fox Weather's Katie Byrne reports from Honolulu.
26: We've already seen significant impacts over on the Big Island, and in fact, there are search and rescue teams underway right now because of two homes at least that have been swept away because of a ton of rain. 3 feet of rain was recorded in one spot right outside of Hilo. We also know officials have confirmed one person has died in a storm-related car accident. accident over on that island as well. Roughly 70% of customers on the Big Island don't have power right now. More than 100,000 without power across the entire state. Officials are also warning about how strong these winds will be. Not only could we see flooding, but we could see these winds pick up debris and send them flying.
25: Hawaii Governor Josh Green already declaring a state of emergency. Dozens of National Guard members reportedly standing by for deployment. One person is confirmed dead from the storm, several areas getting more than 2 feet of rain. At least six people killed and several others missing due to flooding in Indiana, and more rain is expected. Fox Weather's Adam Klotz has that update.
6: Some of these communities, 1 foot of total rainfall. Still could see a little bit of rain. The ground is saturated, right? So additional rain could cause a problem. But those really big, heavy rains, hopefully those are winding down at this point. We saw plenty of rivers get up near major flood stage or moderate flood stages. They peaked, they crested, and now we're just going to kind of watch those move on downstream. Still at least some risk of some rain moving across the state of Indiana, but nothing like the last 4 or 5 days. There are still flood watches, flash flood warnings out there across central Indiana. And then most of the heavier rains actually going to move more towards the Appalachian Mountains here for your day today.
25: Hundreds of people have evacuated from their homes. FEMA approved an emergency declaration for Indiana to provide federal disaster assistance. 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
1: Danny Ferentino in for Jim Polito on this Friday. Polito back with you on Monday. Don't you worry. He's wrapping up the trip to Iceland. Actually back in the United States, as we're going to hear here in just a moment from Jim himself. But we got a very busy hour of radio planned for you. National correspondent Rory O'Neill will stop by in about 10 or 15 minutes from now. We'll get the latest on Luigi Mangione, expected to plead guilty in federal court today. We'll get the latest from Rory on that. Plus, one of the big controversies this summer has no doubt been the deployment of Flock cameras. Are law enforcement using them as a tool or as a bit of invasion of privacy? Well, Rory's going to take a look at Flock as a company and some of the changes they've had to make recently due to allegations of abuse. So we'll check in with Rory on that. Also, we're going to celebrate our Second Amendment freedoms on this Friday with our good friend Charlie Cook. We got a city-approved gunshot detection system that was removed just a few short months later. We got to talk about a couple of gun cases, including, an individual getting his LTC suspended after a domestic incident in which he was identified as the victim, and as well as another case where we had a LTC suspended after a 911 call over a possible break-in. So a couple interesting cases to break down with Charlie here in this hour. However, as I say, we got to check in for one final time with Jim Polito and find out, how the rest of the trip to Iceland was.
20: Good morning. We're back in the USA. And you know what? I love to travel. Kathy said this too. I love to travel. But when we got home, got into Logan, got home, we said, it's great to be back home, but not just home, but back in the United States. Again, we do. We love to travel. We love to experience other places, but there's no place like this. Yeah, no, I'm not going all Wizard of Oz. And yeah, there's no place like home. No, but there really is no place like the United States. And, you know, getting home and getting completely immersed back into what's going on. Not that I wasn't plugged in a little bit, like halfway plugged in while we were away, but getting back home and getting into it. What I've been talking about all week and talking about recently is this idea that there are nations in Europe like Norway, like Sweden, like Denmark, and Iceland to a smaller extent has the same model. But people in the United States point to these countries and say, see, they're socialist. And they will be the first people to tell you they're not socialist. As a matter of fact, in Iceland, in the majority of the country, there are really two parties. One is left. Well, there's more than one party, but it's mostly left or Yeah, or center left. And there's center right. There is no real right in Iceland. There is a socialist party, but it's very small. And the reason I bring this all up is coming home, all I'm hearing about is the Democrat socialists. Well, actually, the Democrat socialists are now saying, we're not Democrat socialists. No. They're lying. I mean, they're hiding it because they've seen the polling. And if they continue to push that stuff, they're in trouble. So it's unfortunate for us that they've gotten a little smart this summer. But anyway, the ideas of the Democrat socialists and are that you need to heavily tax the rich. And that is exactly what is not happening in Sweden, Denmark, the Netherlands. It's just not happening. Denmark, it's not happening. And in Iceland, everybody pays tax. Like, I'm going to get a bill in the mail, and it's going to come from basically the government of Iceland, but it's going to come through the car rental agency, and it's going to be for all the miles we drove, because when we dropped off the car, the car rental company will now report the total number of miles that I drove to the government, and the government will send a bill. You get billed by the miles you drive, a tax. It's not a toll. There are no tolls on the roads. So in this country of less than 500,000 people, I mean, actually closer to 400,000, they're able to provide social welfare benefits, but they don't do it at the expense of the wealthy, of the people who create jobs and create economic activity. Meanwhile, the rest of Europe does. The rest of Europe will heavily tax their wealthy, and more so than the countries like Sweden, Denmark, Netherlands, Norway, and of course Iceland. So there's the lesson for us that, yeah, if you want to have those programs, fine, but you need a very strong capitalist economy. If you ask people in those countries what their economic model is, they'll say capitalism. Although here we've got Democrat socialists running around wearing Chairman Mao outfits. That is exactly the opposite of what these countries do. They want to be able to provide rich benefits, but they know that they need a strong economy to do it. And it plays right into what Margaret Thatcher always said. The problem with socialism is when you run out of somebody else's money. They're trying to figure out a way not to run out of somebody else's money by not penalizing those who create economic activity, but by supporting them. All right. So there was all of that. And I think I did tell you yesterday, you know, unfortunately it was cloudy when for the eclipse. It's good that that wasn't the only thing we went there for, was the eclipse. But Peter down in Florida, formerly of Western Mass, asked me a question. He said, Jim, you said in Iceland that their major portion of their economy is aluminum. Production of aluminum. And he said, do they have any ore? Do they have any, bauxite? And I said, no. And I said, I'm glad you asked this question because I'll clarify for everybody. They don't have the raw materials, but their electricity is so cheap because of using geothermal power, meaning getting the hot water from the ground, using it to spin steam turbines and making electricity cheap. That's how they do it. Yeah, you got to put up with a brutal winter and darkness for that benefit, but that's how they do it. And because their electricity is so cheap, they can economically import all those raw materials and process them and export them and still make a profit because of the they have taken out of the equation a very high energy cost. It's just like when things get manufactured in developing countries, we can't compete with their labor costs. We can't. So that it becomes economically viable to send the raw material over there, have them construct it or put it together, manufacture it, and then send it back. And they can still do that cheaper than us. Same thing with aluminum in Iceland. Okay. Speaking of all of this, I will be back Monday, and I did read more that in Iceland, there is a lean toward the Palestinians. And I can't believe it. We'll get into more detail on this next week. Of course, the Irish, it's sickening. And I don't know if you saw that viral video of that Irishman and what he said about putting a bullet in the head of two Jewish people. I mean, it's very disturbing. There is a significant amount of anti-Semitism in these nations. Europe has a history of being anti-Semitic. Yeah, I know, going way back, but it's even worse now. And they are siding with the Palestinians. It's amazing. It truly is amazing and bothersome. We'll get more into that, and we're getting closer to the midterms. I know Danny and El Luco have been giving you everything you need on all this stuff, so I'm not gonna delve into it, but I am back and on top of things, and yes, I've refreshed and heard all the news about the Air Force One thing with Trump leaving. Remember when there was the threat against him in Turkey, and all of that stuff is just crap. Seriously, crap. And we're going to get back to talking about the midterms Monday. So look, don't go anywhere. You're listening to the Jim Polito Show. Thank you, Danny and El Luco. You are not alone. Oh, wait a minute. Don't forget, if you want to see all my stuff that's going on, I've got more posts to come on Facebook about the trip. All right. You are not alone.
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3: Eddie Ferrantino in for Jim Polito on this Friday. Going to talk Luigi Mangione. Going to talk Flock cameras. And to update us on both, we go to national correspondent Rory O'Neill. Good morning, Rory.
4: Hey there, Danny. Good morning. Happy Friday.
3: Happy Friday. We've made it, my friend. But Luigi Mangione expected to plead guilty in federal court this morning. Walk us through what he's charged with. Walk us through what a guilty plea would mean for this case versus the state charges that are still outstanding.
4: Right. So remember, Mangione is accused of shooting and killing United Healthcare CEO Brian Thompson on the streets of New York back in December of 2024. He is facing federal and state charges. Today at 11 o'clock, he's in federal court where he's facing charges that include interstate stalking resulting in death. Now, that's the big heavy charge that could get him a life prison sentence under federal guidelines. Now, when you take a plea in a federal court, it's different than a state court. We've all seen episodes of Law and Order where Jack says, all right, we'll give him 15 years for a guilty plea and blah, blah, blah. Federal courts don't work like that. You essentially throw yourself at the mercy of the judge. So we're not sure what charge he may be pleading guilty to today, but there would be a sentencing hearing. He'll get to give his sob story to the judge, and then the judge would impose a sentence. So it's a bit more open-ended than what we're maybe used to seeing in a state case. And then after the federal case, which, by the way, if there weren't a plea deal, would go to trial next month. In January, he's set to go to on trial on New York state charges, including second-degree murder and weapons charges.
3: So what is the likely sentencing range if the plea is accepted? And what is he potentially looking at? What is the high? What is the low? What are we looking at?
4: Well, it's going to depend on what charge he's pleading guilty to. So it's tough to say. But, you know, it could be a life sentence right off the bat. You know, there is no death penalty on the table anymore with the considering the charges that he's now facing. Never faced the death penalty in the state of New York, but a judge threw out some earlier federal charges, so that took the death penalty off the table. But, you know, you're in the 25 to life range, likely, on these charges. And then New York's double jeopardy laws are a bit different. They're a bit more strict. So because he's been charged with interstate stalking resulting in death, again, that's what he's charged with. Don't know what he's going to plead to. But because he's got that charge, that's very similar to murder, too. And you're like, well, wait, can you be is that double jeopardy? That could be an issue.
3: If there is still the possibility that he does get a life sentence without the chance of parole, is this plea deal just to avoid a trial in a circus that would be a trial? Or is there some hope here that the judge basically takes pity on a Luigi Mangione and gives him less than a life sentence?
4: I think it's a she, by the way. But, I think that is, it could be either way, right? Maybe the Mangione family doesn't want to go bankrupt defending these kinds of things. I don't know which way it's going to go, or the reasoning for it. Just to get through it, I would suspect as well that what you could have is, all right, the federal judge says, all right, 25 years. And then if there's a state conviction, they say, okay, 25 years after you finish your federal sentence. you know, and then Pennsylvania's got some charges that they could bring. So you can really stack up these charges and convictions to make sure he doesn't get out.
3: There's still a good chance he never does see the light of day ever again. Okay, we'll keep an eye on that today and update that next week. But switching gears here, Rory, flock cameras have certainly been one of the biggest controversies this summer. Explain what they are to anyone that still doesn't know and what data they collect when a car does drive past.
4: Right. So the flock cameras, if you've seen them all over town, right, it's just that small little pole. It's got the camera on top. You probably, the solar panel on top of it is probably more noticeable. It's not as big as a stoplight or something, much smaller than that, but they'll tuck them everywhere. And there are now more than 120,000 flock security cameras or flock safety cameras all over across the country. 120,000 cameras, 49 states, 6,000 different law enforcement agencies. It's a question of what's happening with all that data. More and more cases of police officers using it to stalk someone, to look up an ex-girlfriend, to find out if their partner is cheating on them, that kind of stuff. And those, there are prosecutions, and that's how it's supposed to work. But it does, they are raising more questions about the Big Brother state. When you look at being monitored all the time, getting your license plate, getting the car, the color, how many dings and scrapes are on the car, who's in the car, how many people, what are their race, what's their gender, all that can be collected by these cameras.
3: Yeah, now I've been keeping an eye on this case, Rory, and I found numbers between 80 and 110,000. You're now saying 120,000. As I've been saying, the scary part is we can't even get a clear number of exactly how many cameras are out there. However, following all these controversies surrounding all of these questions, the Flock CEO did announce some changes this week, didn't he?
4: Right. They did. So it's going to be much easier. One, it's going to be a lot easier for them to find the cops who are abusing this data. Essentially, it's going to put a digital footprint as to who's been accessing some of this information. Two, they're also going to reduce the amount of time they store this information from 30 days down to 7 days. But then who's Flock Safety? What's that company doing? What are they doing with all that data? Here's a red flag that caught my eye. I think it's in North Florida. There is a flock camera that's set up outside a public park in a North Florida county. Mm-hmm. Now, that park is a recreation center. All kinds of things happen. Yes, it's a traditional park, but there's also a shooting range at that park, a public shooting range. So now, is the flock camera gathering evidence on everyone with a gun and what kind of car they drive and what their license plate is and how many people and who they hang out with? And then you add that with the cell phone data, like you could be getting a pretty detailed inventory of people, and maybe not all that information should be public like that, or accessed by the public authorities.
3: Yeah, we talked about the thing yesterday that now all of a sudden can track cell phones, so they don't even need to necessarily track cars. It's new technology to where you can be in different cars and they're still going to know it's you. So from where I sit, Rory, certainly starting to look like, a bit like a surveillance state. As always, my friend, though, great stuff. Enjoy your weekend, and Jim's back on Monday, so it's been fun this week.
4: All right, thanks, Danny. We'll talk to you soon. Take care.
3: National correspondent Rory O'Neill there. All of the latest when it comes to Luigi Mangione as well as flock cameras. However, got to get to our timeout. Coming up on the other side, got to celebrate our Second Amendment freedoms with our good friend Charlie.
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24: Back to school means back to chaos. And on the Good Moms Bad Choices podcast, we're talking about all of it. The early mornings, the mom guilt, the did I sign that permission slip panic? Nothing is off limits here, and nothing is sugarcoated.
25: Mom life is calling, and I have my last volleyball tournament.

0: And it's allegedly supposed to help police solve crimes and catch people committing crimes and people shooting in places that aren't shooting ranges. I love that the 70 of these ended up in the wrong place. And I real like, to me, this is on many levels. They're putting them in the wrong spot. And I understand the guys digging the post holes are not the guys that are also entering the, you know, watching the cameras and entering the technology. But it looks like the people that are typing the road names are also misspelling them. So there's a lot of mistakes all over the place. And if they're making the mistakes putting these up, if they're making mistakes writing street names, then what kind of mistakes are they making with the information once they get it? How is it getting slipped out? Where is it going? A lot of times we hear that these, you know, we sign off on these things that a third party can take your information and do whatever they want with it. I don't believe that they separate your name from your information and they're going to hang on to it. So these have failed. They've cost lots of money. One of the things they said the things that scares me is it can pick up regular human conversations. Conversations that are held at normal tones within 30 to 45 feet of the sensor. So they can eavesdrop on people as well as pick up all the shot detections. And that is super, super scary. You could be just hanging out in the street, walking on the street, having a private conversation, you know, getting all of your life's issues out, and the ShotSpotter and these AGDs, the acoustic gun detection flock cameras, can pick up all the audio from that. And that is a very scary thing.
1: It's certainly just an added layer to this surveillance state question we've had surrounding flock cameras, et cetera, in recent months. So I understand, you know, this is similar to a ShotSpotter technology, but seems to be far more invasive than what a ShotSpotter actually does.
0: Yeah, and the ShotSpotters, like, they're not getting their ROI, right? Their return on interest. They're in the city of Oakland. They spent nearly $800,000 for 1 year of programming, and Chicago is spending about $9 million per year. And the most of the statistics say that there's about a 90% false positive rate with all this stuff. So it's just, it doesn't work. And all it really does is let you know that, hey, there was a shooting in this area. Maybe they can figure out who it is. Maybe they can't figure out who it is, but it's just a lot of waste of money. And they're able to, they're able to disguise this as a way to track people and get their information.
1: Yeah, because even we were talking with Rory O'Neill earlier on and talking about the flock cameras, and he mentioned one down there in Florida that's been a topic of conversation that just so happened to go up right across from the shooting gallery.
0: Yeah, there was, I saw that too, that right across the street from a shooting range.
1: Is that the public park, but it's right across the street from the shooting range as well, but yeah.
0: Yeah, I thought I saw one that was like pointed right at a shooting range parking lot. So it could be more than one. I mean, there's, 120,000 of these things around the country?
1: And that's the other problem, as I've been mentioning. I've been digging into these the last couple of 3 weeks or so, and I found numbers anywhere between 80 and 110. Rory just told us 120. The general fact that I can't drill down a hard number as to how many cameras are actually across the United States, just add that to the list of things that's certainly scary. But speaking of things that are scary for gun owners here, Charlie. Gold, yes. Currently fighting the Morissette case, and Gregory Morissette's LTC was suspended after an altercation where police ultimately identified him as the victim in all of this. So why don't you break down this one for us?
0: Yeah, so this couple got into an argument. She hit her husband. I guess he may have shoved her. I believe a neighbor called the police, and the husband here, the victim, was the one that had a gun license, and they took his gun license from him. Now, the firearm wasn't involved in the situation. I assume that they were locked and secured. I actually am on the Gold podcast that's going to drop today. We actually talked about these two cases, which is why I wanted to bring them up. But I guess the wife doesn't have an LTC. The husband has the LTC, and the husband's the one that loses his right to have the gun because his wife, who doesn't have an LTC, and if he's doing everything lawfully, he's keeping it locked and secured so she doesn't have access to it. He's the victim of domestic violence, and he's the one that loses his license, and that's completely absurd. Now, the thing is this. Imagine

0: Imagine if this were on the other shoe. Imagine if the husband shoved the wife or, attacked the wife, and the wife had a gun, and they said, you know what, we're going to take the gun away from you. That would not fly at all.
1: Yeah, in this case, as you say, the wife admitted to being the aggressor in the case, striking first. He was the one responding in self-defense. There was no gun involved at all in this case. And if lawful self-defense without a firearm can still get your LTC pulled, what message does that send to every legal gun owner in some sort of, whether it be domestic or self-defense type situation, Charlie?
0: Oh, yeah. That's scary as all get out. Like, if the police end up at your house and they find out you have guns, they can take the license and your guns. If for nothing that's gun-related, holy moly, that is some scary stuff. I actually talked to a couple of people this week, and we were talking about the flock cameras, and I said, yeah, it's really like 1984. And they're like, what's that? I'm like, it's not an album by Van Halen, okay? I said, you need to go back and watch this with the new speak and the government controlling the message. And they're like, yeah, that's what we got. I'm like, yeah, dude, 1994. Yeah, we need to make 1984 nonfiction again.
1: Yeah, unfortunately so.
0: Sorry, make it fiction again.
1: Yeah, I know what you're trying to say there. But getting back to this case here, I know in times that we've talked in the past where we've said when you have to use your firearm in some sort of self-defense capacity, that obviously you want to be the one to notify the police or something like that. But in a case like this, in which it's a domestic call, in which, again, you're not the aggressor, what advice can we give to gun owners so that they don't end up in the same position as Gregory Morissette?
0: I don't even know what to tell them. Like, you have to keep everything locked and secured and all that sort of stuff. But how do you say you don't get in a fight with your spouse?
1: Yeah, you know what I mean? You know? Exactly. Like, that's usually what we try to frame this segment around, is to help the listener out there to, if they ever come across some of these scenarios. But this is one that just seems to be such an overstep that we both are just left here clueless going, don't get in a fight with your wife,
0: right.
1: I guess.
0: Don't make your wife mad, right?
1: But unfortunately, not the only questionable loss of LTC we have to talk about here this morning, because we also have to talk about the Novia case, in which a homeowner hears a possible break-in and gets his shotgun, calls 911, and, well, take it from there, Charlie.
0: Yeah, so gentleman hears a noise. He's at his house. He may have had a couple of adult beverages, grabs his shotgun. The police are called. He calls the police. When the police get there, he doesn't have the gun with them. He comes out with his hands up. The police ask if he's been drinking, and he said he did have a couple drinks, but he's not intoxicated. They did the breathalyzer test and found out the results were inconclusive. So they didn't charge him criminally, but they did take his license away and take his guns. Right. So you can't even sit at your house, hear someone break in here, have a couple of drinks while you're at home relaxing from your job, and then hear something, grab a shotgun to protect yourself, and then you are the one that ends up getting arrested. It is completely absurd. It's the bizarre world. If the guy was falling down drunk, that's one thing. If he was over the legal limit, and there's no legal limit for drinking in your house. But if he's over the air quotes, the legal limit of 0.08, then maybe it could be something. But he wasn't. The results were inconclusive, taking the breathalyzer test, and they still took his gun from him. Like, this is absurd as well. This is completely bizarro world.
1: Yeah, where exactly is the line between, had a drink and actually being drunk that would then justify taking someone's license after a quote-unquote defensive act inside their own home? Again, it wasn't as though this guy went out looking for trouble. Trouble came looking to him, and as a legal licensed gun owner, should be able to protect himself. So, certainly both of these cases are questionable for the reasons why both these individuals have lost their LTCs.
0: Yeah, it's getting to the point where gun owners are not safe in Massachusetts, even doing nothing.
1: Unfortunately, not, Charlie. But we are about out of time here. I know we'd like to keep you around for a couple of segments, but we got to get to Mike Armstrong here. Do we have a new Riding Shotgun with Charlie? Charlie's great podcast. You can find anywhere where podcasts are found. Get it on iHeartRadio. Get it on YouTube. What do we got, Charlie?
0: All right, so I dropped a couple shows this week. I dropped a writing shotgun with Joe Laporto, who is the NRA ILA state director for Northern New England. And he's a great guy. I interviewed him down in New Jersey a few months ago. And I also dropped a pit stop with John Green, who's the director of education. And John is absolutely my gun guru. He's the first person I ever went shooting with. He's taught me everything, helped me get my license, helped me learn how to shoot, helped me become an instructor. And I absolutely love this guy. I love hanging out with him. And he's so much fun to be with, and just a complete wealth of knowledge of all stuff guns and training. Those are coming out. I'm actually working on a conference in Dallas. It's called the AMCON. It's the Alternative Mass Media Conference. I'm doing that in Dallas in conjunction with the Gun Rights Policy Conference at the end of December. So that's plans for that are working out. And I'm just trying to keep up, man. That's all I try to do.
1: Well, that's all we can ask for, Charlie. Great stuff as always. Have a great weekend, and we will talk again next Friday.
0: Sounds great, Danny. Thank you.
1: Here we go. Charlie Cook again, personalshootinginstruction.com. Check out Riding Shotgun with Charlie anywhere where you find your podcast. 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We'll check in with Mike Armstrong, find out what he's got planned on this morning's financial exchange.
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1: On this Friday, welcome back, Danny Ferrantino in for Jim Polito. Back with you on Monday is Jim, but of course it is Freestyle Friday. 855-403-9846. You pick the topic, you make the call, all you on this Friday. We go to the phone lines. Let's go head down to Barrington. Let's talk to Frank, who wants to talk a little illegal immigration. Good morning, Frank.
11: Good morning, Danny. Good to talk to you.
1: Good to have
11: Danny,
1: you.
11: I was doing a little math about the illegals. I took my number as 12 million across the border under Biden. I'm sure that's low, and I'm sure it's not accurate as far as I think it is low.
1: Yeah, I've seen estimates as high as 20, but 12 is probably not a bad place to start, Frank.
11: If you divide the 50 states into that 12 million, that's 240,000 illegals per state. And you know most of them came to the sanctuary states.
1: They came to the blue jurisdictions, correct, yep.
11: Exactly. The other thing, now taxing the billionaires. I did some good research in this. Meta, Mark Zuckerberg, employees, 78,865 people. He in the past 5 years, he's donated $5 billion to charity. And Bill Gates employs 229,000 people. I could not find out what his donations to charity are. But people like Elizabeth Warren, who I heard, it just made me sick to on the radio.
1: Mm-hmm.
11: She has no idea what she's talking about. Mm-hmm. I mean, how does she keep getting elected by the people of Massachusetts every year?
1: And that's, even from a Democrat's point of view, I've often asked the question, Frank, of what exactly has she done for the state during her tenure? And let me tell you, even amongst the far left progressive in cesspools of places like Reddit, they are even starting to question Elizabeth Warren. Yes, they know that she is progressive and fighting for all of the liberal candidates, but even they have begun asking the question of what exactly is she doing for the state? And some of them are okay with the anti-Trump mantra that Elizabeth Warren has kind of become. But for the most part, there's others that are saying, well, what is she doing, let alone the aging senator? And yeah, there's question marks whether or not moving forward that's going to be the next choice for senator.
11: And Danny, did you see when SpaceX was started about, what, 2 months ago? They did their IPO?
1: The IPO, yeah. It wasn't started, but yeah, the IPO became official, yep.
11: Right, the IPO became official. Do you realize every one of the people who were working on SpaceX at that time, from the custodians, from the welders, they all cut stocks and they all became millionaires overnight?
1: You know, the amount of people that the Zuckerbergs, the Bezos of the world employ, and you tax them more, you turn into this socialist society that people like Elizabeth Warren wanted to become. And what incentive do they have to continue to build and to continue to employ and continue to, be the business people that they've become?
11: Exactly. Hey, you know, I'm just a blue-collar worker, and I've come up with these stats. Why can't people just put their politics aside just for a minute, look up what these billionaires contribute to this country, and maybe they change their tune a little bit. Especially when you see Mark Zuckerberg, $5 billion to charity? That's an absurd amount of money.
1: And when you actually break it down, what the billionaires and now trillionaires actually pay in taxes in comparison percentage-wise to the average folk, us working folks, it is overbearingly in the direction of them paying the vast majority of these taxes. That then, again, the Democrats are the one that want this all for all their social programs and all of their giving programs, and ultimately all that goes away without the millionaires and the billionaires and, well, now trillionaires.
11: Exactly.
1: So appreciate the call, Frank.
11: Take care, Dan. Have a great weekend.
1: You too, buddy. Thanks. Let's keep it up. 855-403-9846. Let's head out to Springfield. Bob wants to talk about the abortion bill that Governor Haley signed into law this week. What do you got, Bob?
12: Okay, I just want to just say to a lot of voters out there that listen on your radio station, a good portion of our people in this state are very evil. And I'll tell you why they are evil. It's because when I saw that video of Governor Healey signing that abortion bill, and they clapped, and the woman behind him were smiling and laughing. How do you smile and laugh over a bill that kills babies, regardless of whatever you're against it or for it? It was sickening. And the people in the state that vote these, did you hear in the last report that there was $120 million in general-related medical treatment costs to minors since 2019 that our U.S. hospitals billed the U.S. government? And one of our biggest culprits is Boston Children's Hospital, who billed the state $6.2 million in the last report I just read, on transgender things for kids. And the Attorney General Campbell, she should be put in jail because she's going to fight Trump. Trump's going to fine all these hospitals. He's going to take away their federal money for if they keep up this transition of young kids. These young kids don't even have any idea what's going on.
1: Yeah, no, you're
12: it's
1: right.
12: Terrible. Our country is in deep trouble, and I'll tell you why. You may think not, but I've been a veteran. I fought in U.S. Air. I was in, I was during the Vietnam War. I didn't go to Vietnam, but I saw the transition of our country. And China and Russia are not angels. They live in a corporate system. But when they look at our system, they look at us like we're not. How do you see what Hitler did with Dr. Mengele? We're doing worse. This country is on a bad track.
1: It certainly is, and there's certainly a lot to break down there from your call, Bob. Appreciate it. But first and foremost, yes, I remember when Democrats said no one celebrates abortion, and yet, as you say, they were up there on that stage the other day celebrating the murder of actual children. And again, this isn't the position of every Democrat, every woman, but we can clearly see once again, at least here in Massachusetts, that the activists have overtaken the rest of the party here in Massachusetts. And on that note, just compare it to the reaction this week to President Trump's executive order on childhood vaccine recommendations. The one we talked about, that the order recommends, 11 vaccines instead of the prior list of 18, and ultimately doesn't ban the other vaccines. It just recommends the options of splitting the MMR into separate shots that parents can space according to their judgment. Doesn't outlaw the combined shots, and families ultimately retained the choice. And of course, the backlash was immediate, and it was called an affront to public health, and that it would put parents in a bind with all of these extra appointments, and that children would fall through the cracks. And again, just compare that to the bill that was signed here in Massachusetts this week, in which unfortunately many a children are never even going to be birthed and slipped through the theoretical crack here in Massachusetts. So you can just see the difference right there on that front when it comes to the abortion bill, as well as the executive order signed by President Trump here this week. But we only got a couple of minutes here, and I do want to get this story in, because this is one that, living here in Massachusetts, unfortunately, I can see happening. And actually, as I learned during the break here, may have already happened over there at El Luco's house. But during a recent Colorado heat wave in which temperatures hit triple digits, a University of Colorado professor tried to lower her thermostat from 79 down to 75. Yes, it wasn't as though she was trying to set it to, 60 degrees and freeze out the whole neighborhood. She was just trying to help her young daughter actually be able to get some sleep during this heat wave. And well, the smart system that she has in her house locked her out. Yes, Xcel Energy, the regional grid, was stressed, so she couldn't cool her house any further. Take a listen to this.
13: My own thermostat was 79, and I wanted to put my daughter to bed, and it had a little warning that said, you are not allowed to lower your thermostat set point because the energy grid in your regional area is stressed. And I took a picture of it, and I posted it on social media, and I was very annoyed because I was thinking, A, I understand why this is happening, but, the average consumer is just going to see you're not allowed to control your own air conditioner in your own house without a reason other than the energy grid is stressed. And B, there needs to be, especially for sensitive communities, an easier opt-out feature. So I was able to find one, but I think there always needs to be an opt-out feature for infants, for elderly people, for people that have health conditions. It's literally not.
1: And that's the voice of Kyrie Baker, who's an assistant professor of civil and environmental engineering out at University of Colorado Boulder. And she understands power grids and also has a child. And when she tried to drop her thermostat down to 75, the message was, nope, we need to conserve energy in your community due to the ongoing stress in the regional energy grid, and you can't set it any lower. And I guess she had opted into some saver program, and ultimately this is a program that credits customers about $40 a month in exchange for letting the utility company control temperatures and cycle air conditioning during peak heat. And typically they turn the compressor off for 15 to 20 minute intervals on summer afternoons, which, enough just to turn the heat back up to make it work twice as hard to cool off the house again. And ultimately, as she said, you should be able to opt yourself out of this program on a hot day. But unfortunately, as you heard there, she cannot. And Colorado is not alone. Mayors in New York have urged residents, as we know, to set it to 78, despite the AC being at 64, a couple places found within the City Hall building itself. And Luco was telling me that at his house, he recently received the same message as well.
14: That's right. I mean, it wasn't the exact same message, but it was very similar. And, they don't make it easy to opt out of either.
1: No, that's the thing. And with the climate scold's goals of a complete takeover, it's certainly they make it as difficult as they can. And in a state like Massachusetts, in which we know the green energy going full force, and as I say, I could see this coming even more to a state like Massachusetts, because, even yesterday, Governor Maura Healey announced the state's first statewide heat resilience officer. Yes, you, the taxpayer here in Massachusetts, now on the hook to pay Katie Schlick a $90,000 $1 million a year as Massachusetts becomes only the second state in the country to create such a position. And her role is to lead coordination across state government to protect public health from extreme heat. And this is somebody who, if you look at her background, she went down to Yale University and really was indoctrinated with this whole climate bug during her time down there in New Haven. So exactly. The heat resilience officer is the administrative face of, you know, someone to manage the heat and coordinate the response and study the risk, and someone who's going to decide when you can or cannot turn down your thermostat. But as I say, welcome to Colorado, and soon, well, soon I'm sure coming to a state like Massachusetts. With that, though, let's take one last time out here this morning. We'll come back on the other side and we will wrap up things on a high note.
15: My name is Whitney.
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17: Has been downgraded from hurricane to tropical storm. I'm Ann Carrick, Fox News. Even with the downgrade, Hawaii is not yet out of the woods. Fox Weather's Katie Byrne reports from Honolulu.
18: We've already seen significant impacts over on the Big Island, and in fact, there are search and rescue teams underway right now because of two homes, at least, that have been swept away because of a ton of rain. 3 feet of rain was recorded in one spot right outside of Hilo. We also know officials have confirmed one person has died in a storm-related car accident over on that island as well. Roughly 70% of customers on the Big Island don't have power right now. More than 100,000 without power across the entire state. Officials are also warning about how strong these winds will be. Not only could we see flooding, but we could see these winds pick up debris and send them flying.
17: Hawaii Governor Josh Green already declaring a state of emergency. Dozens of National Guard members reportedly standing by for deployment. One person is confirmed dead from the storm, several areas getting more than 2 feet of rain. At least six people killed and several others missing due to flooding in Indiana, and more rain is expected. Fox Weather's Adam Klotz has that update.
19: Some of these communities, 1 foot of total rainfall. Still could see a little bit of rain. The ground is saturated, right? So additional rain could cause a problem. But those really big, heavy rains, hopefully those are winding down at this point. We saw plenty of rivers get up near major flood stage or moderate flood stages. They peaked, they crested, and now we're just going to kind of watch those move on downstream. Still at least some risk of some rain moving across the state of Indiana, but nothing like the last 4 or 5 days. There are still flood watches, flash flood warnings out there across central Indiana. And then most of the heavier rains actually...
20: This is the Legal Exchange with Todd Lutsky from the law firm of Cushing & Dolan and Susan Powers of the Armstrong Advisory Group. 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If you need assistance in any of these areas or have a question about another issue that may affect your future, call 866-848-5699 to make an appointment. 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Now, here are your hosts, Todd Lutsky and Susan Powers.
21: Welcome into the Legal Exchange with Todd Lutsky. I'm Susan Powers, a financial advisor with the Armstrong Advisory Group, and I'm joined by Todd Lutsky, a partner with the law firm of Cushing & Dolan with a master's in taxation. Welcome, Todd. How are you today?
22: I am never better, and you?
21: I'm great, thank you. What do you have for us this week?
22: Couple of things. We've got a California appellate court case dealing with people getting divorced, and you can't imagine how this works, but you you want to make sure that you do things when you get divorced because you could die during the divorce.
0: Oh, yeah. We've seen that happen in time.
22: And that's really what happened here. They had a revocable trust, and she tried to revoke the trust while they were going through the divorce, and then she died during the divorce.
0: Mm.
22: So is it good that she revoked the trust or not, and did she revoke the trust prior to the divorce? So we'll talk about that, and then we'll talk about some things you should always think about when you're doing your planning for just regular planning, never mind divorce. Then we head over to Texas. And Susan, this is a case that I could not resist taking because it deals with the same saying that we talk about over and over, and that is never give away your real estate. In this case, she gave away her real estate to her in-laws, and then, of course, divorce came. This is never good, right? We'll explain the whole fact pattern, but folks, the whole point here is, well, you know, why are we giving away property? Never mind that. Why are we giving it up a generation? There's just this case is just fraught with problems, but we've got solutions, right? And again, folks, planning in advance is always good, but sometimes things happen and you either haven't planned and you might be heading into like a nursing home. So there's last minute Medicaid eligibility guide that we're giving away this month. And it helps us for people that either maybe have planned and put some stuff in trusts, but inevitably there's always going to be a portion of assets that are not in trust. But if you haven't planned, then there's a whole lot of assets that are at risk. 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And you can always go to Cushing Dolan PC at our Instagram page. Where are we going? California.
0: Divorce.
22: Yeah, let's talk about this. So Gary and Linda, they're married in 1971. And they create a revocable joint trust. Now, this is a community property state in California. Mm-hmm. Not sure it makes that big of a difference here. Community property state, and they create this revocable trust in 2002.
0: Okay.
22: Both of them are trustees, which is normal. And they each have the individual power to revoke the trust by delivering a written notice to the other trustee.
0: Okay.
22: Well, seems fine. Those are all good things so far. Of course, 2019 comes along and Linda files for dissolution of the marriage. Well, she also, when that happens, you get this automatic transfer restriction order. Automatically applies. You cannot transfer any property once you file for divorce without written consent of the other party.
0: Right.
22: That makes sense. We've got to gather the assets and find out.
0: Can't be hiding things.
22: Who's going to do what? So Linda decided to give written notice to Gary to revoke the trust. Okay. Gary acknowledges receipt of the notice. However, the notice is never filed with any court. So Gary's attorney objects to the validity of the revocation because it was not filed with the court. Linda's attorney said, well, you can do this because it doesn't have to be filed with the court. It just said that you had to give notice to the other side. So there should be no problem here.
0: Mm-hmm.
22: And Gary ended up not challenging the revocation. Okay, sounds like it's revoked. Linda dies in 2024.
0: Mm-hmm.
22: Not helpful because she's not done being divorced.
0: Oh, they're still in the midst of it.
22: And so the marital dissolution is dismissed.
0: Mm-hmm.
22: Gary then decides to file for a petition to claim that the revocation was in fact invalid. And now he's the sole trustee and probably in control of all the assets in the trust, not half. So Linda's daughter, Julie, who was the trustee of Linda's trust, the successor trustee in Linda's trust, objected And the probate court denied Gary's petition.
0: Mm-hmm.
22: Good.
0: Yeah.
22: Gary's interest in the trust, the court said, was not affected by the revocation. And Linda did comply with the trust requirements for the revocation. And she never transferred any assets to violate the ATRO order. Okay. So far, so good. Gary appeals. And the appellate court affirmed, basically saying that, too bad, Gary, she didn't transfer anything. And she didn't transfer any assets, didn't dispose of any assets. She just revoked the trust, and she did it right.
0: And he didn't contest it when she initially did it.
22: Yeah. So I think they got the answer right.
0: Yeah.
22: But there's so much to learn here.
0: If you're going to revoke a trust, don't you have to take everything out?
22: No.
0: No?
22: No.
0: No?
22: You don't have to right away in case, plus you can't because there's a transfer right. restriction order. So mm-hmm. it just sits there and waits until.
0: And then it would be dissolved
22: then
0: after.
22: Then it would be, yeah, huh. distributed out accordingly as if it doesn't, you know, where it goes upon termination, mm-hmm. right? Just because it's terminated, it is always time for it to come out.
0: Right.
22: But there's language that says, you know, upon termination, where it goes. So here, the revocable trust planning, by the way, was good, right? I mean, at the end of the day, they were both in charge. They were a married couple. They kept control of their assets. It would have avoided probate. It would have provided them bloodline plan for their, you know, for their children. It reduced estate taxes. Could have provided divorce protection for their kids. I mean, it did what it was supposed to do.
0: Sure.
22: And so we're not knocking that. It's just that here, why is it so important during the divorce, right, to do things? So by revoking the trust, whether it's in the community property or state or not, it appears that half of those assets now don't belong to the spouse.
0: Mm-hmm.
22: Now, I'm not sure if she was ever able to prepare a new will directing where those assets actually go, but it is something to consider when you're going through a divorce.
0: Because you can change that through your will, right?
22: Right.
0: Yeah.
22: So otherwise, since she, you know, she died while still married, the spouse may have had some spousal rights.
0: Mm-hmm.
22: So I'm glad she was able to, you know, change or at least revoke the trust. The other thing you might want to think about is why not change all the designated beneficiaries on your IRA, on your life insurance, right? You don't require a spousal consent on those. You can leave those to anybody you want.
0: Mm-hmm.
22: So change those. In case you die, at least now the designated beneficiary will get what you want them to get and have these assets not go to your spouse who could remarry and spend them.
0: Can you recommend doing that, like once you file, update those beneficiaries?
22: Yeah, you know, I don't go through this a lot, but I'm going to definitely.
0: I have one right now that's going through it and they haven't updated anything yet.
22: I mean, I always want to check with the divorce lawyer because
0: sure.
22: I don't believe that you're violating the automatic transfer restriction order, restraining order mm-hmm. on you can't transfer anything because you didn't transfer it.
0: Right.
22: You just changed where it will go when you die,
0: mm-hmm.
22: but you didn't actually transfer it.
0: Right.
22: You still own your IRA. You still own that yeah. life insurance policy. You still own that house. But, you know, why not, you know, change those estate planning documents mm-hmm. if you can.
0: Yeah.
22: So I think, yes, I think when you're going through a divorce, the goal is to make sure you can keep, you know, it. What you don't know what assets are actually going to be yours until mm-hmm. the divorce is final.
0: Right.
22: I get that. But at least whatever assets are yours should have a direction.
0: Where you want to go.
22: Where you want them to go, right?
0: Yeah.
22: So even if you just did a new will saying whatever I end up owning on the date of my death goes
0: right.
22: goes where I want it to go.
0: Yeah.
22: So, interesting case. I thought that, you know, be careful when you're going through divorces. As is, you need to be careful when you're entering a nursing home.
0: Mm-hmm.
22: Folks, when you're entering a nursing home, they're going to tell you you're everything's accountable and you have to just write a big check.
0: Giant checks.
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23: Hi, this is Chuck and Mike from the Armstrong Advisory Group. We have a guide available this month titled Navigating Retirement Housing Choices. Mike, when we look at the considerations for people in their housing and retirement, one that comes up are these continuing care retirement communities, CCRCs, or age-in-place communities as they're known. How does someone make a decision about looking at one of those?
24: Well, I think the first, obviously you have to sort out your priorities, but the first thing is to think long-term about this. And what people sometimes overlook with these places is that term continuing care means that they adapt to your needs over time, but they do not just allow anyone in. In a lot of cases, they will have cognitive and physical tests that you need to pass in order to be accepted into these communities that then will provide all sorts of care later in life. And so I think early on is always better if you're considering that sort of thing.
23: The financial aspect of these also has a number of considerations as well in terms of what's actually affordable given your particular budget and liquidity.
24: Do I need a buy-in? Am I going to rent a place? What are my options for later in life? And then all sorts of tax considerations. Hey, I really want an income tax-free state. Well, is that worth it if I'm going to be paying more in property taxes given the composition of my assets and income? All of these really important considerations.
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23: And we are now joined by the one and only Todd Lutsky from the law firm of Cushing and Dolan. We call the segment Ask Todd because you get to ask Todd your estate planning questions, and he answers them live on air. Question and answer. 888-205-2263 is the number. We can usually get through two or three of your calls, so make sure you get calling early and often to get in line so that you can chat with Todd about your estate planning questions. 888-205-2263. That is the number to call. Again, it is 888-205-2263. Mr. Lutsky, how you doing?
22: I am never better. How you doing?
23: I'm good.
22: That's good for a change.
23: I got a buddy of mine. He's trying to mate a male deer with a female cheetah.
22: Yeah.
23: Just wants to make a quick buck.
22: That's good. Yeah.
23: But we'll see how it goes. Todd, I want to talk to you a little bit about last minute planning for nursing home stays. Obviously, in a perfect world, people do their estate planning in advance and everything works smoothly. Sometimes for one reason or another, it's not able to, you know, get it across the finish line. And so you end up with a situation where assets are not protected in advance of a nursing home stay.
22: Right.
23: What tools are available to folks if they fall into that situation?
22: That's a great question, Chuck, and I'm just going to refine it a little to say, guess what? People that even do planning and everything goes well, there's always something that is not in the trust protected, because
23: sure,
22: it can't be, like an IRA or a 401k or
23: sure,
22: or money we'd like to just leave outside the trust. So the good news is that this question applies not only to people who have planned, but also to people who have not planned. So it's both. And so unfortunately, the people who have not planned have a lot more exposed than the people who do plan. So let's just start with that backdrop. That said, yes, when you enter the nursing home, inevitably, they're going to simply tell you, you got to pay. You're not eligible. You have assets. You have too much. You can't apply. Not always the case. In fact, the guide we're giving away this month, same idea. It lays out things that help you understand what is accountable and non-countable assets. So it's not even so much that it's last-minute planning. It's last-minute understanding of what you can do and what you can't do. So
23: okay.
22: So I would say, you know, one of the first thing you need to do is contact a lawyer, because you're not going to know these little nuggets that I'm telling you now. Like your home, for example, it's just a function of the fact pattern you're dealing with. Are you married? Are you single? Do you have a primary residence? Yes. Okay. If you're married and your healthy spouse is living there, your house is non-countable. But you need to know that, right? If someone doesn't tell you that, you're not going to know it. And not only is it non-countable, it's non-lienable. It doesn't matter the value. It's 100% off the table. Nice. But if you're single, it can be off the table. Meaning, if it's less than, I think it's going to be $1 million in value come 2027. It might be a little more than a million now, but the new BBBA is changing that. Effective 2027. Call it $1 million. Well, if it's over $1 million and you're single, it's a hard stop. I got a countable asset. But if it's under $1 million and you check a little box when you're applying for the nursing home to say, I intend to return home. Again, who would think that checking a box is so important on the application? But if you check that box, I intend to return home, it's worth less than $1 million and I'm single. Now it's non-countable, but it's lienable. So they're going to make you put a lien on it, meaning you can get on the Medicaid rate, which is what we care about, because I don't have any other assets. I want to pay less. And so the lien will be less, but there will be a lien, but at least you get on Medicaid. And folks, that's just one asset. There's all kinds of other assets we need to address, but I obviously can't do it all in one segment. But folks, this is the idea. It's factually driven, and the type of assets you have are the tools, if you will, Chuck, that allow us to make these decisions.
23: Talking with Todd Lutzke from the law firm of Cushing & Dolan. Still room on the phone lines for your estate planning questions at 888-205-2263. That number again is 888-205-2263. Quick break coming up here, but we're going to get right to your questions when we return. That number is 888-205-2263. Again, that number is 888-205-2263.
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10: 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And today we're talking about techniques that can help protect your assets from long-term care expenses last minute. Todd, is the healthy spouse allowed to keep anything when the sick spouse enters a nursing home? And what happens if the sick spouse has the majority of the income?
22: Great question, because when you're talking about applying for Medicaid last minute, or when someone enters a nursing home and you want to do this last minute, they're going to look at both assets and income, right? So from an asset standpoint, as a married couple, they do allow you to keep approximately $148,000. That piece is indexed for inflation or changes every year. The sick spouse is allowed to keep $2,000. So you're around $150,000 of total assets that you can keep. By the way, if you're single, you only get to keep $2,000 in assets. From an income perspective, the good news is that the healthy spouse can keep all of the healthy spouse's income, Social Security, pension, you name it. And so it does not matter how much income the healthy spouse has, but they are entitled to at least a minimum monthly maintenance needs allowance, but no maximum.
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12: Alrighty, let's get right to your questions with Todd. First up, we've got Michael in Dennis. Michael, what's your question for Todd Lutsky?
13: So I'm considering an irrevocable trust for my house for Medicare purposes. But my issue is right now I'm 67, my wife's 65. We have an IRA that we withdraw from all the time. But if I run out of money, I want to be able to use to downsize my house and use some of that for living expenses. If I put my house into an irrevocable trust, would I be able to do that in the future?
22: So I just want to make sure I understood part of the question. You said you might want to be able to downsize, meaning sell the house, buy something smaller, and then have money left over in the trust. Was that the question?
13: Yes, and be able to use that money in the trust just for living expenses.
22: So the quick answer is yes, you could put your house in the trust. Yes, you can sell your house anytime you want to sell it. You're directing the sale because you're the donor. You and your wife are the donors of the trust, and you can direct that sale. And the money would then, the trust would sell it, and the money would go in the trust. The other thing that's important to note is the trust is a grantor trust for income tax purposes. So you will still get your, in this case, you're married, your $500,000 capital gains exclusion. So that means the first $500,000 of gain on the sale of your house will be income tax free, federal and state. So that's helpful. And of course, now you can then use the money that's in the trust. So let's say we sell for $1 million and we buy for $500,000. So now $500,000 goes out and a new house comes in for $500,000. And I got $500,000 sitting in the brokerage account. Now in that brokerage account, you'll be able to invest the money any way you like, and you'll be able to take the income from that money to live on. So I don't know if that's going to be enough to supplement your additional income, meaning you're probably going to have, let's say you have a bank account outside the trust. The bank account outside the trust is probably receiving Social Security, maybe pension money. You might have you have an IRA. So the IRA is outside the trust. That's also receiving your required minimum distributions flowing into that bank account. And then the interest and dividends from your $500,000 of investments are also flowing into that account. So hopefully all of that is allowed for you to live comfortably. That is using it for your living expenses. And I think if you need more money than that, you know, my thought would always be, well, you know, I want to tap my IRA because IRA money, while I cannot protect it from the nursing home in advance, that's one reason to spend it. The other reason to spend it when I need extra money, take it from there, is because the Secure Act says if I work hard to save it for my kids, let's say, well, they're going to have to take it out over 10 years. If they take it out over 10 years, the amount coming out could be significantly higher than what you take out. And if they're working, let's say they're earning $100,000 a year, it's going to push them into a much higher income tax bracket than perhaps you are by sort of bleeding it down while you're in retirement. So, yeah, I think you've got tons of flexibility with this trust and can, in fact, use these dollars to to live on. So hopefully that was helpful. And folks, that's why we do the planning and take things off the table. But for folks that enter a nursing home, again, whether you've done this planning or not, there's going to be assets outside the trust. Like here would have been the IRA. For people who haven't done the planning, this guide is important as well because, well, let's face it, there's a lot more outside the trust. There's a lot more at risk, I should say. So don't just write the check. Get the guide. Learn what you can do last minute for certain assets. And again, they're treated differently for married couples versus single people, like a house, like a rental property or a vacation home. What about 401ks or IRAs? How are they treated? What about life insurance? Folks, each item, believe it or not, can

0: I do. I try to. Yeah.
1: So retirement accounts are, in fact, one item that we cannot transfer to a trust while we are alive. Okay. Because if we want to put it in the trust, like the trust we described for the caller, was it would be a taxable event. So that's the first problem you have, is that you'd have to pull the money out of the IRA and retitle it to the name of the trust under a new ID number. And by pulling the money out of the IRA, you're going to have a huge, you know, taxable event. So we're not going to do that. It's going to stay where it is. Now, that said, if you're doing planning, I don't know if we're talking about last minute here or planning in advance, but
0: sure.
1: But if it's last minute, what can I do with it? Well, you know, if you're married and the person who's going in the nursing home doesn't own the IRA, but the community spouse owns the IRA, well, that's better. Because at least at that point, if the amount in the IRA exceeds your $150,000, give or take, as to the amount the community spouse is allowed to keep, I say give or take because it goes up every year. Well, then I'm going to have to do something with that excess. They call that an excess resource. They call that money over and above the amount you're allowed to keep. I have to convert that thing to an annuity. I mean, by converting it to an annuity, I'm converting it from an asset to an income stream. And if it's now converted to income, it's no longer going to put me over assets. But if it's in the IRA, I'm okay with it because I can have it converted to an annuity inside the IRA, take out, you know, of course, it has to pay out this. An annuity is going to pay back the money to you over a period of time not to exceed your life expectancy. So if I took it out over, let's say, 10 years, I'm going to get these distributions that have to come out of the IRA. Sometimes they could be more than my minimum distribution, causing, you know, more income tax. But there's also the ability, at least once every year, if you took it out maybe one time a year, one payment, you can roll it back into the trust, into the IRA to avoid that tax. But if not, you are taking it out slowly, but at least you're eligible for Medicaid. So you can protect that IRA money. For the person who is sick, if they have the IRA, it can still be protected through the purchase of an annuity. But the downside is you are going to have to take it out of the sick spouse's IRA, pay the income tax, and then transfer it to the healthy spouse, which is permissible under the rules, and then have the healthy spouse buy this annuity for the healthy spouse. So you can do it, but you always want to run the tax numbers. Like if the sick spouse is really sick and I'm going to incur, you know, hundreds of thousands of dollars in income tax to make this move, I might decide to pay privately a little bit and wait, because I'd hate to pay a huge income tax and then have the sick spouse die right away. That's a huge problem. So there's a lot. You bring up the tough asset, Chuck, but there's a lot to think about when you're dealing with an IRA. But things still can be done last minute.
0: Mr. Lutsky, thank you so much for joining us.
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2: 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We have a guide available this month titled Navigating Retirement Housing Choices. Mike, when we look at the considerations for people in their housing and retirement, one that comes up are these continuing care retirement communities, CCRCs, or age-in-place communities as they're known. How does someone make a decision about looking at one of those?
1: Well, I think the first thing, obviously, you have to sort out your priorities, but the first thing is to think long term about this. And what people sometimes overlook with these places is that term continuing care means that they adapt to your needs over time, but they do not just allow anyone in. In a lot of cases, they will have cognitive and physical tests that you need to pass in order to be accepted into these communities that then will provide all sorts of care later in life. And so I think early on is always better if you're considering that sort of thing.
2: The financial aspect of these also has a number of considerations as well in terms of what's actually affordable given your particular budget and liquidity.
1: Do I need a buy-in? 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Well, is that worth it if I'm going to be paying more in property taxes given the composition of my assets and income? All of these really important considerations.
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3: Welcome back into The Legal Exchange with Todd Lutsky. I'm Susan Powers, a financial advisor with the Armstrong Advisory Group. And I'm joined by Todd Lutsky, a partner with the law firm of Cushing & Dolan with a master's in taxation. So, Todd, your guide this month is all about last-minute Medicaid eligibility. And you go through an example of a married couple, and you kind of have their list of assets. And the list of assets is extensive, and they have $2.5 million in assets in this scenario, right?
4: Yeah.
3: So I want to go through the different kind of assets they have and the different steps you take to position them to make them eligible for Medicaid.
4: Right.
3: So let's start with real estate. What do you do with their real estate?
4: Are we talking, and I think we probably
3: home,
4: need to
3: the
4: break.
3: Primary residence. Yeah,
4: so there's different kinds of real estate. So let's talk about the primary residence. So the primary residence, and by the way, this is a married couple, so let's be clear.
3: Yeah.
4: So a married couple, they have a home. Is the home by itself a countable asset? Because remember, just so you understand, if you're married, you're not allowed to have more than about, just call it about $150,000. It's a little more than that now. About $150,000 of money.
3: Yep.
4: And the sixth spouse is allowed to have $2,000. Mm-hmm. So these are limits, right? You're saying, well, geez, Todd, you got a house worth, you know, $1 million. I don't even know what's a house worth in this case.
3: The house is worth $1.2 million.
4: A $1.2 million home. So, geez, Todd, that's way over $150,000.
3: Mm-hmm.
4: Yeah, but it's a different kind of asset. And that's my point in understanding and getting this guide for you. This is the home. The home special. The home, there's a regulation that says in Massachusetts, if it's located in Massachusetts and the spouse is living there as their primary residence.
3: The sixth spouse?
4: No.
3: Or the healthy spouse.
4: The healthy spouse is living there. The sixth spouse has moved into the nursing home.
3: Yeah.
4: So if located in Massachusetts and the spouse is living there as their primary residence, then this house is non-countable. There's very few non-countable assets. This is one of them.
3: Mm-hmm.
4: Outright, hard stop, non-countable. Doesn't matter how much it's worth.
3: Yep.
4: And not only is it non-countable, it's non-lienable.
3: So different than the single mom.
4: Right.
3: In our last case.
4: Different. Non-lienable. And the next thing you're going to think about is, okay, so this isn't going to prevent the sixth spouse from becoming eligible for Medicaid.
3: Mm-hmm.
4: Correct. Well, what else would I do with it? Well, it's probably owned jointly.
3: Yes.
4: Most people own their homes as a married couple jointly. I don't want to leave it that way.
3: Right.
4: I want the sixth spouse to transfer his half interest to her, the healthy spouse in this example. Can we do that? I heard transfers are penalties, disqualifying transfers, not between spouses.
3: Mm-hmm.
4: So there's another regulation that says transfers between spouses is permissible. So this allows the house to be transferred without creating a five-year waiting period. And the last, and you want to do that just in case the healthy spouse dies first. And then the house would go immediately to the joint owner, who's the sixth spouse. We don't want that. So this is why we transfer it. And just in case you have lost capacity, sixth spouse, hopefully you have a power of attorney in place. Generally, the power of attorney can sign for the sixth spouse, transferring the real estate. And like magic, we've saved a house, prevented a lien, and put it all in her name.
3: What if they have a mortgage on it?
4: Well, if they have a mortgage on it, that would be a way to take care of some of the money that we have kicking around.
3: Okay.
4: If we have more than $150,000, that's over the money limit. How can we spend the money limit down? We can take that money and pay a mortgage. That's not a gift. That is a payment.
3: Yeah.
4: So we can spend money down that way.
3: Okay.
4: And so, folks, these are just two examples so far of things we can do last minute to save, in this case, a house. And we talked a little bit about some money, Susan.
3: Mm-hmm.
4: And these are just ways to do it. This guide, Last Minute Medicaid Eligibility, gives you, as you said, a $2 million plus dollar case. Not just anybody
3: right.
4: going into a nursing home. 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Or legalexchangeshow.com. You can download it there and always go to Cushing Dolan PC, our Instagram page, for more information.
3: So we're trying to shrink that bucket of money that's over the asset limit for the healthy spouse. Is there anything else you can use your liquid assets for?
4: So yes. I mean, one of the things, if we're done with the house anyway, you know, you're kind of thinking about, and there are other kinds of real estate that we can talk about too, but let's talk about some money. Remember, give or take $150,000 and $2,000.
3: Mm-hmm.
4: This is what the healthy spouse and the sick spouse are allowed to keep. Well, if we've got more than that, what do we do? Well, one thing you can do is spend down. Now, I'm going to comment on the spend down a little bit, because when there's a healthy spouse, I don't want to spend too much, because
3: mm-hmm.
4: the healthy spouse can keep all the money, and we'll show you how. So with healthy spouse situation, these spend down ideas are less important.
3: Okay.
4: Because again, I want the money as much as possible to be available for the healthy,
3: for the healthy spouse
4: to live her life.
3: Mm-hmm.
4: However, if you're single, spend down makes sense. Like on what? And that's this next example. Well, maybe at this point I would prepay my funeral.
3: Sure.
4: Right? Again, if I'm married, I'm probably not going to do this. But if I'm single, yeah, I don't want my kids to have to pay for the funeral.
3: Mm-hmm.
4: And by the way, this prepaying, you go into a funeral home, or your children do, and they get what is called a funeral contract.
3: Okay.
4: It's an irrevocable contract, and it basically lays out all the things you want: the casket, the flowers, the, you know, after the reception, everything you want. It gets a price at the bottom.
3: Mm-hmm.
4: Write a check to the funeral home. Again, not a transfer, not a disqualifying transfer, but a payment for services to be rendered.
3: Yeah.
4: So therefore, not a disqualifying transfer and a valid way of spending down the money. Otherwise, there's not a lot of ways other than paying down debt
3: mm-hmm.
4: and paying this funeral contract. There's not a ton of ways to spend money. Otherwise, it looks like a gift.
3: And what do you do with everything that's left? The anything that's liquid left if we're not able to spend down even more so?
4: So if you get, let's say you have like $500,000 mm-hmm. left, you know, what are you going to do? And again, even with a married couple.
3: Yeah.
4: And it can work for a single person too. But with a married couple, you probably would direct your attention to an annuity. Now, you've heard of pooled trust, but pooled trusts don't really get utilized when you have a married couple situation.
3: Mm-hmm.
4: Again, we want the money for the healthy spouse. So in this case, you would transfer all the excess money to the healthy spouse. Again, transfers between spouses are permissible.
3: Yeah.
4: So we transfer the assets to the healthy spouse, and then the healthy spouse needs to convert those assets from an asset to an income stream.
3: Mm-hmm.
4: And therein lies this purchase of a Medicaid annuity. These are
3: very special.
4: Special annuities. They got to be term certain, irrevocable, non-assignable. You know, and you got to create them when you're going in the nursing home. And it just basically says that the person who bought the annuity, the healthy spouse, is going to get all the money back because it's through an insurance company.
3: Mm-hmm.
4: And they're going to get it back incrementally over, say, 5 years.
3: Okay.
4: Not to exceed their life expectancy is the term. 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
4: Thank you, Susan. Always a pleasure.
3: I'm Susan Powers, a financial advisor with the Armstrong Advisory Group. 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
6: Daphne Caruana Galizia was a Maltese investigative journalist and blogger who spent her life fighting for truth, justice, and decency in a country overrun by corruption. 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
6: 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My name is Manuel De Lilla, former political operative turned journalist.
8: I'm John Sweeney, a former BBC journalist and investigative reporter. 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
13: Getting weaker a bit, I'm Paul Stevens, Fox News. Lala now downgraded back to a tropical storm, but Hawaii still being blasted by strong winds and heavy rain. Fox Weather's hurricane specialist, Brian Norcross.
14: Finally, Lala is letting up on the big island of Hawaii. It's out here well south of Honolulu, although they are going to get strong winds today. The track just missed the bottom of the big island. 70-mile-an-hour winds now. Anything less than 75, it's a tropical storm, not a hurricane anymore. And the threat is up here in Maui and Molokai and in Lanai. That's where it is now, moving toward Honolulu later in the day. Heavy rain on Maui and Molokai and more to come. And then Oahu is next in line. But the storm will be weakening some by the time it gets there.
13: And at least one person has been killed so far. Almost 70% of the Big Island has reportedly lost power because of those strong winds. Heavy rain triggering massive flooding in Indiana, where at least six people have been killed, several others missing. Fox Weather's Adam Klotz.
15: So it has been relentless over the course of the entire week, and it took a couple of days for all of that water to funnel down into some of the streams and rivers. The White River runs through Indianapolis, and you're seeing some major to moderate flood stages there as all of that water tries to rush down in a very small area. That is why the flooding is happening along the rivers. Now, the good news is some of that rain beginning to die down a little bit. Still a risk of some showers. You're seeing them beginning to move in Indiana right now. The heaviest rain has actually moved a little farther off towards the east, and you're going to get dry days by the time you get into Monday and Tuesday. The risk of flooding today does shift towards the east. You're looking more like the Appalachian Mountains as you're wringing up some of that moisture that continues to move its way across the Midwest.
13: That's Fox Weather's Adam Klotz. Hundreds already evacuated from their homes. FEMA already approving an emergency declaration for Indiana to provide federal disaster assistance. 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
17: A quiet residential neighborhood erupts in chaos. Carmine Galante, the feared boss of the Bonanno crime family, lies dead, his cigar still clutched between his teeth.
18: Masked men walked into Joe and Mary's luncheonette in Brooklyn today and gunned down Carmine Galante, a man believed to be the most powerful mafia chieftain in the country.
17: 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From the minds behind the acclaimed television series comes Law and Order: Criminal Justice System. 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
17: 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But the murder of Carmine Galante marked the beginning of the end. Discover how a group of young prosecutors took on the mafia, and with the help of law enforcement, brought down its most powerful figures. I'm Anasiga Nicolazzi, and from Wolf Entertainment and iHeart Podcasts, this is Law and Order: Criminal Justice System.
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